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1: Wednesday's Jefferson Exchange will learn about a California condor who flew nearly 400 miles into the southern Oregon near Medford. The condor is the first to fly free in Oregon since 1904, and complaints of bee-related pesticides are trending downward. We'll talk about a new report from researchers at Oregon State. I'm Morgan Ackley. That's Wednesday on Jefferson Exchange, live at 9 a.m. with a repeat at 8 p.m. on the News and Information Service of Jefferson Public Radio.
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4: Is the U.S. becoming more or less accepting on LGBTQ issues? New poll numbers from Gallup show opinions are complicated. From WAMU and NPR in Washington, this is 1A. Hi, I'm Jen White. Today on 1A, support for LGBTQ rights in the U.S. A new Gallup poll suggests that support for same-sex marriage and trans rights is down, especially among Republicans. What's behind declining support after two decades of increasing acceptance? We talk it through and we hear from those who say that less acceptance means more fear of rights being taken away. One advocate in Virginia tells us about pushing to get same-sex marriage protections enshrined in the state's constitution. And we want to hear from you. Email us at 1a@wamu.org.
5: Live from NPR News in Washington, I'm Ryland Barton. Congress has approved roughly $70 billion to fund immigration enforcement through the rest of President Trump's term. That's despite objections from Democrats who tried to block more money for ICE and Border Patrol over concerns about their tactics. NPR's Sam Greenglass reports.
6: The 214-212 House vote caps a months-long debate over immigration policy sparked when officers killed two U.S. citizens in Minneapolis. Democrats secured none of the additional reforms they were demanding in wake of the shootings, like requiring officer-worn body cameras, while Republicans used a special budget maneuver to skirt Democrats and fund ICE and Border Patrol not just for this year, but until 2029. Democrats and even some Republicans worry the unorthodox move allows the agencies to avoid congressional oversight. That's because they won't have to come back to Congress for more money for 3 years. Last year, Republicans used this same tool to send ICE and Border Patrol tens of billions of dollars with few strings. Sam Greenglass, NPR News, Washington.
5: The U.S. is planning a quarantine facility in Kenya for Americans who've been exposed to Ebola. It sparked protests within the country. Ari Daniel describes the Trump administration's thinking.
7: The facility is intended for a 21-day voluntary quarantine. If someone remains asymptomatic, they can travel freely. But if not, they may be transported elsewhere for treatment. The State Department says their top priority is, quote, protecting the health of the American people and preventing this Ebola outbreak from reaching our shores. But Nahid Bedelia, who directs Boston University's Center on Emerging Infectious Diseases, has strong reservations.
8: This is a bad idea. They should just transport people back. It's cheaper, it's safer, it's better for Americans overall.
7: And that's because, she argues, these individuals could have access to higher quality medical care in the U.S., where they'd be more likely to survive any resulting complications. For NPR News, I'm Ari Daniel.
5: NASA has named the crew of Artemis III, embarking on a highly complex mission.

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1: From Jefferson Public Radio at Southern Oregon University, this is the Jefferson Exchange. I'm Mike Green. We start today's exchange with Betty Keeley. She's the mayor of Oakland, Oregon. Each week, the JX looks around our region of Southern Oregon and Northern California to introduce you to the mayor of one city or town. Today, we're talking with the mayor of Oakland, not the big city by the bay in California, the small rural town of Oakland, Oregon. Then we'll feature another live episode of JX Reads. Summer is near and June is Pride Month. We'll ask for reading recommendations from our guides, librarians Kristen Anderson from Jackson County Library Services and Sammy Pearson from the Coos Bay Public Library. Also joining the conversation is Megan Isser, owner of Bloomsbury Books in Ashland. That's all ahead on the Jefferson Exchange, but first, the news of the hour.
2: BBC News with David Harper. The United States says it's completed a series of strikes against Iran, which has retaliated by launching drones and missiles. The US described its attacks as a proportional response to the downing of an American helicopter on Monday. Peter Bowes has more.
3: This is the most serious escalation of hostilities between Washington and Tehran since the ceasefire was agreed 2 months ago. The US says it struck Iranian air defense, ground control stations, and surveillance radar sites near the Strait of Hormuz. In response, Iran's Revolutionary Guard said it had attacked American bases with drones, including the US Fifth Fleet in Bahrain. Iranian state media said the country's armed forces were threatening massive and wider attacks across the region if the US continued what it called its aggression against the Islamic Republic.
2: Rebels fighting the military government in Myanmar have told the BBC they're losing ground because of a shortage of manpower and equipment. New drone technology and the forced recruitment of tens of thousands of soldiers has helped the junta to retake lost territory. This man was among those conscripted into the army.
4: We were forcibly recruited against our will. They began grabbing people from their homes, seizing people they found on the streets, even taking people in broad daylight. Before we even understood what was happening, we were sent to the front lines. They treated us terribly from the beginning to the end. We couldn't endure it anymore.
2: The government fully controls less than half of Myanmar after an alliance of ethnic and rebel groups made sweeping gains more than 2 years ago. Ukraine's foreign minister has said Kyiv is seeking deeper ties with African countries and sees itself as an alternative to Russia, which has been expanding its influence on the continent. Andriy Sibiha was speaking to the BBC's Sami Awami in Kyiv.
5: Ukraine says strengthening relations with Africa has become a foreign policy priority as it seeks wider international backing for its war effort against Russia. In an exclusive interview with the BBC, Foreign Minister Andriy Sibiha said Kyiv was expanding its diplomatic presence across the continent and looking to build what he described as mutually beneficial partnerships. The minister also said Ukraine needed the support of African countries and international organizations, arguing that relations between Kyiv and African countries should be based on partnership rather than competition for influence.
2: The Taliban authorities in Afghanistan say Pakistan has carried out airstrikes in three provinces, killing 13 people. A Taliban spokesman called it a humanitarian crime. The reported strikes followed an attack by the Pakistani Taliban on a security forces checkpoint near Peshawar, which killed at least six paramilitaries. Pakistan has long accused Afghanistan of harboring militants, which it denies. Relations between the two countries have deteriorated in recent months. World News from the BBC.
6: This is JPR News. I'm Vanessa Finney. The Springfield School District will eliminate more than 30 jobs next school year and significantly scale back its Spanish dual immersion program. KLCC's Rebecca Hansen-White has more on the school board's Monday night budget vote.
7: The budget cuts will essentially end dual immersion for middle and high school students. John Douglas Cornejo Rosales Murray is a dual immersion student at Springfield High School. He asked the school board to reconsider, saying the program has given him the tools to connect with many of his family members who only speak Spanish.
8: As someone who is mixed, I've always felt like I had to choose my Latino side or my white side, but this program has helped me embrace both.
7: In a

0: statement, the district says the decision to cut back dual immersion was not made lightly and reflected declining enrollment realities and budget constraints. I'm Rebecca Hansen-White reporting.
1: In Eugene, the University of Oregon issued an alert this afternoon calling for an evacuation of Hayward Field due to a bomb threat. The alert was issued at 1:39 p.m. The university said that University of Oregon police and so-called partner agencies were on the scene investigating. They said the investigation was expected to take several hours. The venue is preparing to host the NCAA Track and Field Championships starting tomorrow. I'm Vanessa Finney for JPR News, broadcasting from the campus of Southern Oregon University. You can read these and other regional updates on our website, ijpr.org.
2: 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A six-day forecast is available on JPR's regional weather page, and more detailed hourly forecasts, plus pollen and air quality indexes, are just a click away. 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
1: Here's a look at tonight's weather forecast for the Southern Oregon Cascades and Siskiyous. Mostly clear skies with a low around 32 degrees. In Yreka, mostly clear, the low 44. Weedon and Mount Shasta will see some mostly clear skies with a low of 44. In Redding and Red Bluff, clear skies tonight, the low dropping down to about 61. In the Klamath Basin, mostly clear skies and a low right around 37 degrees. The Southern Oregon coast will also be mostly clear tonight with a low of 47. Along the northern California coast, some increasing clouds are in the forecast with a low of about 49. For Roseburg in the Umpqua Basin, partly cloudy skies with a low temperature of 47 degrees. For Grants Pass, Medford, and Ashland, partly cloudy with a low of 46. And for Eugene and Springfield, partly cloudy with a low tonight of 45. For more detailed weather information, be sure to visit us at ijpr.org.
2: You're listening to the Jefferson Exchange. Thanks for joining us. The JX starts today with the debrief, where JPR reporters discuss the stories they've been covering this week, including why one school district is consolidating campuses, what California's new congressional map means for voters, and what it takes to become a smoke jumper. I'm Maria Carter, JPR's news director.
3: I'm Justin Higginbottom, public health and safety reporter.
4: And I'm Roman Battaglia, politics, science, and environment reporter.
2: Reporter Jane Vaughn is out today, so we'll start with this conversation we recorded with her yesterday. Jane, you had a story this week about a school district consolidating in California. Can you tell us about that?
5: Yeah, so that's the McKinleyville Union School District in California, which is in the middle of actually a two-year consolidation process. They're sort of doing a phased consolidation, and the school year ends in June, and then it's going to look really different when kids come back in the fall. So the district serves about 850 kids. They cover grades transitional kindergarten through eighth grade, and basically they're moving kids from three school buildings consolidated down into two buildings.
2: And why did McKinleyville decide to consolidate?
5: For financial reasons, as you might expect. The superintendent estimates that it will save the district $600,000 a year to do this consolidation. And like many schools, they're experiencing financial pressures, having budget problems. They're seeing a lot of declining student enrollment, the end of one-time COVID money. And the superintendent says it's just not feasible to keep all of those buildings open anymore and to pay for all of the services that that requires. She said that the superintendent is Julie Giannini-Previde, and she said that enrollment was around 1,500 students when she began working in the district 28 years ago. And then now, as I said, it's about 850. So way fewer students, and that means less state money, and et cetera, et cetera. So that's why they decided to consolidate. And I will note that they're not alone in having these conversations and these financial difficulties. I know Ashland and Medford school districts have both floated potential consolidation ideas in recent years. So I think that we will be seeing more consolidations like this in the years to come. And at McKinleyville, they ended up not having to do any layoffs, although there were some people who were reassigned, and the teachers actually were able to get raises because of the cost savings from this.
2: Well, that's some good news right there. How exactly will the new system work?
5: So previously, they had Dowse Prairie as one of the school buildings serving students in transitional kindergarten through second grade. And then they had Morris Elementary School serving grades 3 through 5, and they had McKinleyville Middle School in grades 6 through 8. But then starting in the fall, they'll have Dowse Prairie doing TK through third grade, and then McKinleyville Middle School will be renamed McKinleyville Central School for grades 4 through 8. And like I said, they had a bit of a phased two-year transition, so this current year, the grades looked a little bit different in an effort to make that a little bit of a smoother transition, but it'll really begin in full in the fall. I will say that the Morris Elementary building isn't going to close permanently. It's actually going to remain open, and they're going to use it for after-school programs and special education and storage and other things. So that building will still be used for the district, but it just won't house the students that it used to house anymore.
2: Okay, well, thank you, Jane.
5: Thank you.
2: That was JPR's Jane Vaughn. Roman, you gave us another story this week about the upcoming June primary in California. What was this one about?
4: So, yeah, we are looking at California's 2nd Congressional District and the race there. I've done a few stories about this before, partially because of Prop 50. For people who haven't been paying attention or maybe they don't live in California, voters approved Prop 50 last year there in November, and that redistricted and basically changed the congressional districts there in favor of Democrats. The goal was to flip...
2: More in favor of Democrats.
4: Yeah, the goal was to flip 5 of the Republican congressional seats right now to Democratic seats to counteract other redistricting efforts in Texas. So as a result, some of the very Democratic districts in California had to take on more Republican areas in order to counteract that or balance everything out, because it still has to be balanced even though you're kind of trying to gerrymander things, essentially. And so that was what was happening with District 2. So Jared Huffman, who's a Democrat, currently represents District 2. It covered the Northern California coast counties all the way from the Oregon border down to the Golden Gate Bridge. And he's never really worried about elections. He's won with over 2/3 of the vote in every election since 2012, which was his first one for Congress. But now this district is going to cover some of the most conservative areas in California. So I looked a little bit at, you know, what's changed with this new district and what it's going to take to represent it, and kind of give us a little bit of a preview ahead of the June primary.
2: And what did you learn talking to locals there?
4: Yeah, so, you know, I talked to a few people for this story, but I've also talked to a lot of other people in the past. I covered Shasta County for a long time and other areas. So there are some similarities between the coastal areas and the new part of the district. One thing I didn't mention in the story itself was wildfires. You know, we cover wildfires a lot here. Major wildfires affect communities all over the district, and it's, you know, been getting worse because of climate change, drier winters. And so it seems that a focus on wildfire prevention and forest management is still going to be a, you know, a major issue for whoever represents this new district too. There's also a lot of timberland in both areas. So, you know, how timber is harvested, you know, is going to be an important issue. One person I talked about how, you know, there isn't as much timber harvest anymore, and a lot of the economy, you know, used to rely on timber and sawmills and stuff, and some of that is shutting down. And so, you know, it's just making it harder for people to survive living in some of these rural areas. You know, but the big difference that I talked about in the story is the conflict with wolves. Gray wolves are not really found on the coast. They're federally endangered. They have, you know, used to not be in California. They were extirpated from the area, but then they returned starting in 2011 naturally. But they're definitely in this northeastern, this new part of the district, and that's where they're causing the most problems in the state. I talked to a rancher and a former county supervisor who's, you know, really passionate about addressing the wolf issue. We talked a lot about it, and she's talked to, you know, other county supervisors and other ranchers and all sorts of people about the wolves. And because they attack livestock pretty frequently, she says she had 21 confirmed cattle kills from wolves in total, and, you know, a bunch of other unconfirmed kills. And she says that, you know, part of the problem is that the environmentalists and the people that want to protect the wolves will just say to use these non-lethal hazing techniques essentially to scare the wolves away from livestock. But, you know, she told me that every method of scaring the wolves away eventually just doesn't work, that the wolves get used to it. She told me about how she's seen a wolf try to play with a drone that's supposed to scare them away because it's really loud and the wolf will just try and
2: catch it.
4: I know. It would be a really cool video to see, but, you know, it isn't helpful when that drone is supposed to be scaring the wolf away from, you know, killing the livestock.
2: Well, how did Huffman say he would address those problems?
4: Yeah, I mean, we talked a lot about the wolves. He said he shares, you know, different opinions about the wolves than the ranchers do, doesn't want to kill them. I think it's, you know, important to note that he was a senior attorney for the Natural Resources Defense Council, which is an advocate, you know, against climate change and stuff before getting into politics. So environment is one of his big passions. And he said he wants to find a solution for everyone and has been trying to get up to date on the wolf conflict because, you know, he hasn't had to worry about it as much in his old district. One issue I heard him and the rancher bring up is the lack of deer in Northern California, which I actually didn't know a lot about. Apparently, they said that there aren't a lot of large deer, antelope, or elk herds in, you know, this area. And, you know, Huffman says that's due to habitat losses, and those deer would be a major food source for wolves in the wild normally. But since they don't have those deer to hunt, they're turning to livestock, which are also a much easier prey because they just kind of sit around and eat grass all day.
6: A cow can't run as fast,
4: yeah, exactly. But if they are able to restore some of the habitat and bring back some of that deer to the area, that might help reduce, you know, some of the pressure on the livestock.
6: So there might be some common ground there.
4: Yeah, so it could help, you know, with that stuff. And they just have to find that common ground is sort of what he wanted to do.
6: Okay, well, who else is Huffman running against in the June primary?
4: Yeah, there are quite a few challengers. There's seven other candidates, including four Republicans, a Democrat, two unaffiliated candidates. A lot of them actually are based in Shasta County or in the new parts of the district and, you know, had talked a lot about how they'll be a better voice for these rural areas. I covered a debate between most of the candidates back in April, which you can go look at and kind of gives people a taste of, you know, all of the candidates that we have there. I think one thing to know for this primary, though, is that, you know, the top two candidates in this June primary are going to advance to the November election regardless of the outcome. So it's not like, you know, even if Huffman still wins over 70% of the vote in the primary, he's still going to have to face off against one other person in the November election. The district is still rated as a safe Democratic seat by pollsters. So
6: just, you know, less safe than it used to be.
4: I mean, honestly, it's still, they still basically say it's a safe seat. But I mean, it wouldn't be surprising essentially to see Huffman take one of the two general election seats is sort of what we're seeing. But we're not really sure who would be the front runner for the other seat. You know, we're going to be obviously part of why I'm saying this is that we're going to be covering this race later in the year as well for the general election once we know who's actually going to advance in June, and we'll have just two candidates to cover rather than eight.
6: Yeah. Okay. Well, thank you, Roman. Two is always a little bit easier to cover than eight. Justin, you visited a smoke jumper base in Reading recently for a story people will hear in a few days. Can you tell us about that?
3: Yeah, so this is California's only smoke jumper base. There are nine bases throughout the country, and smoke jumpers will travel around. They'll fly around, so the crew in Redding will fight fires outside of California, too. But I saw some training footage recently of new smoke jumping cadets, and they were, like, jumping off this big tower and doing this zip line thing, and it just seemed pretty cool. And, you know, there's a potential for a very active fire season, so these smoke jumpers will likely be working a lot this summer. So I thought it'd be good to just learn more about what being a smoke jumper is all about.
6: And so for those not familiar, what is a smoke jumper exactly?
3: They are the people that parachute out of planes to fight fires. So they take care of fires really deep in the backcountry, areas that you can't reach by roads. It's kind of like a hotshot crew, and actually they recruit pretty heavily from hotshots, but with this added ability to quickly travel to a fire by plane. And it was interesting just talking with smoke jumpers and hearing what kind of person is actually attracted to this job. You know, it's a tough, stressful job. And I think it takes someone that appreciates that hard work and stress and sometimes even sort of a thrill of action.
6: Afraid to jump out of a plane first qualification.
3: And I got the sense that many of them actually like doing that. That was a cool part. These are relatively young men. The age cutoff is like 57 for the Forest Service. And if you're in it for a while, your body really takes a beating. So there wasn't anyone close at this base to the age of 57. I also learned a bit about the long history and tradition. I got a sense of that visiting this base. The program started in 1940, and this base in Reading has been operating since the 50s. And so you have this long tradition that is pretty cool, and I think a lure to smoke jumper cadets.
6: So I feel you probably knew about jumping out of planes and parachuting in, but what surprised you in your reporting?
3: I learned a couple new things. So first, smoke jumpers become very skilled arborists. So they learn to climb up and down trees very well. And that's because it's possible for them to get caught in trees. That happens. But also their supplies will also end up in the forest canopy pretty frequently. So planes drop cargo so that the smoke jumpers can continue fighting fires, sometimes for weeks out in the backcountry. And smoke jumpers need to climb trees and retrieve that cargo when it gets caught up in trees. Another thing I learned is that smoke jumpers have to learn to sew. And that's because they make much of their own gear, especially much of their jumpsuit.
6: So they're there at sewing machines?
3: Yeah, there's just rows of sewing machines at the smoke jumper base in a room they call the loft. And they manufacture a lot of their gear for a couple reasons. It's cost effective, so it's cheaper. And it's also just pretty unique. So no one is really both jumping out of planes and fighting fires. So there's no company selling this kind of gear.
6: There's no company with smoke jumper uniforms that they're marketing.
3: Exactly.
6: Well, Justin, you covered another story this week about human trafficking and forced labor at California cannabis sites. Can you tell us a little bit about that?
3: Yeah, so this has been catching headlines and press releases from law enforcement about them coming across cases of human trafficking. And I was able to talk to the sheriff of Mendocino County, Matt Kendall, about that. And he said, yeah, they're running into more cases of human trafficking on illegal grow sites. They're more on the lookout. So he's actually training his officers and deputies to be on the lookout and to see, you know, what sorts of things suggest that someone's there against their will.
6: And what does that training look like?
3: A lot of it's learning to identify these signs, like someone living in poor living conditions, not having money, so not being paid. Maybe they look like they aren't eating well. And Kendall's also worked in law enforcement for decades in the county. And he says in the past, he's probably walked right past these cases at illegal grow sites where someone's there against their will, and he just hasn't known what to look for. So that's changing. And most recently, a man actually reached out to his sheriff's office for help, and they were able to help him.
6: Okay, well, thank you, Justin. That's it for the debrief this week. Thanks for listening. 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Up next, a Southern Oregon pitmaster explains how a lifelong love of barbecue led him from the tech and entertainment industries to life behind the smoker.

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0: Welcome back to the Jefferson Exchange. I'm Natalie Golay. Up next on Sabre, host Will Smith speaks with the owner and chef of Slow Burn Barbecue.
1: You're listening to Sabre on the Jefferson Exchange. My name is Will Smith. I'm your host. This is where we like to talk about all things food, and I like to keep things local. Today is no different. Today, my guest is Reed Levin from Slow Burn Barbecue right here in Ashland. Welcome, Reed.
2: Thanks, Will. Thanks for having me.
1: Yeah. So I've heard your name bandied about a lot in town, so I'm happy to get you in person here. You know, as I know that you're an East Coast guy from D.C., how did you ever get from D.C. into the barbecue world?
2: In short, road trips. I mean, I grew up in Virginia, so road trips were frequently...
1: Does Virginia have a barbecue history at all?
2: Oh, yeah. Oh, do you know about honey-baked hams?
1: Yes. Okay, cool.
2: Home of them. That's what we were told growing up.
1: I've done a couple catalogs for honey-baked ham.
2: Do you know the joy of them personally?
1: Yes, I do.
2: So we would drive, road trips to my grandparents' place in the middle of Virginia when I was a kid until, teenage years. There were always smokers on the side of the road.
1: So
2: little access roads, freeways on the way. There were tons. And then went to school in Charleston, South Carolina, which hotbed, mustard-based barbecue sauce, pork barbecue. It's everywhere.
1: I think that's my favorite, the mustard-based.
2: Yeah. It's deeply nostalgic for me. That and pork, any poultry, they're a perfect pair. So
1: now on the West Coast, you did have a really interesting little stint in Southern California. Do you want to talk a little bit about that?
2: Feels like lifetimes ago. It was... mostly the home of a previous career.
1: Right.
2: Last year of college, started a media company with some friends who were already on the West Coast, and then moved to San Diego the day after I graduated, packed my car, drove straight to La Jolla, landed. I worked in surfing, and I was writing about it, traveling some of the world, as much as I could.
1: And were you kind of experimenting with that sort of what you missed about the South?
2: Yeah. Not as much in a smoker. Right. I didn't have one at the time.
1: Right.
2: I left a lot of stuff behind in South Carolina. But cooking as much as I could. Right. I mean, I couldn't, I was 22. I couldn't afford to eat out.
1: Sure.
2: I moved. I had $700 in my pocket when I landed in San Diego, and I was like, I would love to feed myself. I'd love to eat well, but one of those happened. And so cooking was mostly a means of survival and budgeting, and then, the career went okay, and I started being able to explore other ways of feeding myself.
1: Right. Well, it's great to be able to explore Los Angeles and all the different food venues there.
2: It's filthy with them. Yeah.
1: Yeah, to me, a lot of people don't know that about Los Angeles.
2: People don't know that LA is a great food city?
1: Yeah, I think so. At least I'm from San Diego, and LA is kind of a dirty word for San Diegans. So.
2: Yeah, I learned that. I told people that I was moving to Venice from San Diego County, and they're like, why?
1: Right.
2: Right, so that's why. Live in paradise already. Right. Why would you ruin that?
1: Right. But, oh my God, so much to learn, so much to taste, so much to see.
2: Oh, yeah. It opened up a whole world. I mean, I lived in Venice for years, and then I moved to the east side. Thai Town, both valleys, San Gabriel, San Fernando. I mean, your aperture expands dramatically.
1: Yeah.
2: It was really, really fun.
1: You could go to a different place every day for the rest of your life.
2: Yeah. Yeah, I mean, I definitely had my favorites. But you can have things, dishes that are parts of cuisines that you thought you knew.
1: Right.
2: And just totally turn it on its head.
1: So up to Southern Oregon?
2: The Bay Area for years.
1: Oakland, right?
2: Oakland, Berkeley, and then moved here from there.
1: Mm-hmm. So wanted to really get back to those flavors and techniques that you knew from the East Coast and the South. What is it about that you really love? And what is that maybe for our listeners, but also for myself, that kind of difference between traditional barbecue and kind of the newer things that you're doing?
2: I mean, it all started from a place of nostalgia. Right. You know, you move around a lot of houses and not a lot of homes. You want things that are comforting.
1: Sure.
2: And so that was really reminiscent of being a kid. Road trips to see my grandparents, where I went to college, which was a time in my life that I loved for a lot of reasons. And just, I mean, living in San Diego, living in LA, living in the Bay Area, there's some of that.
1: Right.
2: Barbecue, nostalgia, sure. Southern food, comfort food. But, you know, being a stubborn food person, thought that I could do it. I don't know, the better was the word that came across my mind, but I want to do it myself.
1: Sure.
2: And so when I had the opportunity in the Bay Area and here, just said, I'm going to go for this. Bought my first cabinet smoker. When I landed here, just started teaching myself new ways of doing the same things.
1: Right.
2: It just took off.
1: Is it more flavors or is it more technique that you're kind of playing with, or both?
2: Both, for sure. I mean, it's all of it. There's so much playfulness in barbecue.
1: Mm.
2: There's so many factors at play in any cook. I experienced a lot of that this winter. October through March was down by the plaza in the old Water Street Cafe.
1: Yes, I know it.
2: There are very few walls in that place. And so you're among the elements all the time. Uh-huh. And I often started cooks when it was pitch black, 35 degrees, when the wind was going. Uh-huh. It might have been raining. There was definitely snow a few days. All of these things affect how you start a fire, how you keep a fire, how your meat cooks, how it's all of it. And so playing with that is sometimes up to you, sometimes it isn't.
1: Sure.
2: Sometimes you're adjusting, sometimes you're holding, sometimes you're pushing.
1: Well, yeah, you're doing
2: as it's called in barbecue.
1: Yeah, and you're doing all mobile, so it's not like you have the creature comfort of your own kitchen either.
2: No.
1: Yeah.
2: No, and it's a new, because this is on wheels.
1: Right.
2: It feels like sometimes like being an imposition, but also sometimes like the opportunity of learning a new space, and whatever comes with that is a bonus.
1: Right.
2: True of that kitchen, true of other kitchens that I've been in the Valley.
1: Sure. So in addition to the barbecue, mobile barbecue business, you also, I think, which is extremely smart, I tell everyone, try and get a product going because I think it's a great side biz. So you have slow burn sauces that you sell. What's the story on those guys?
2: This is how the business started. I feel the same way. I wanted something to hold and go, yeah, I did that. And it was a nice building block.
1: And it's...
2: There's also a lot of... There's just a lot of Sweet Baby Ray's in the world.
1: Sure.
2: Casey Masterpiece. And that's... They're big for a reason.
1: Right.
2: But there's not a lot of sauces with these profiles. They're very acid forward. There's not a whole lot of sugar.
1: I just want to remind everybody, you're listening to Savor on the Jefferson Exchange. My name's Will Smith. I'm your host, and I have my guest with me, Areed Levin of Slow Burn Barbecue. So what are the kind of angles on the sauces?
2: It started... So, like I said, this was the very beginning of the business. It started because it just became hard moving here and getting good barbecue sauce. I often had my parents who come to visit from Oakland bring me things that I missed.
1: Well, I have to say, as someone who's not as super into barbecue, one of the reasons I'm not is that classic syrupy, sweet, candied store-bought supermarket sauce. And that's not what barbecue tastes like when you're in Austin or South Carolina. So,
2: no. It's been very commercialized.
1: Yes, very.
2: And the American palate loves a lot of sugar.
1: Yeah.
2: And sugar and fat go well together, but it's so often overdone.
1: Sure.
2: What fat also likes is acid. And so that's the direction that I went in with this and with all of these. I mean, it really was born out of just not being able to find anything here that I really liked.
1: That's great.
2: Cartwright's in Medford gets Aaron Franklin's barbecue sauces sometimes. And so I had that and was happy to be able to get that, but have traveled a bunch for work and in my personal life over the years and decided I would take a few sauces and try to reverse engineer them. And so in the kitchen with a scale and a bunch of ingredients and some quart cups and spoons, just decided let's make these things happen.
1: And you also brought me some sausages. You want to talk a little bit about the sausages you brought? I'm going to taste some sauce.
2: Yeah, I've been over at Cowhorn Kitchen lately. working with Evan Bowling and Kelly Ryan, the chefs over there. We did some Texas barbecue over there, mm-hmm. and did what's called the Texas Trinity of brisket, ribs, and sausage. And this was the sausage we put up. Brisket trim and smoked black pepper, Togarashi and Sancho, and a whole bottle of Cowhorn's partner vineyard.
1: That's GSM. Delicious, by the way.
2: Thank you. So it's very Texas, but it, you know, in Cowhorn fashion has some Japanese influence. It's very in line with Evan and Kelly's style of cooking.
1: So since you're mobile, how do people find you? Where are you going to be? I want to say where you're performing.
2: The best way is Instagram. Slow Burn Food is the handle. It's got all of the upcoming events and updates. And
1: this, we did taping this just after Memorial Day, so that must have been a slamming weekend for you.
2: Yeah, it was. Sunday was a 20-hour day. It was a lot of fun. But also, cooking outside, it's not like being inside in a kitchen.
1: I agree.
2: The air quote cooped up.
1: Yeah.
2: I'm outside. People walk by. They ask questions. Right. There's a lot of standing there.
1: Right.
2: But there's also a lot of people walking up and wanting to start conversations. It helps that the smoker is beautiful.
1: So are you at the Cowhorn, the restaurant location in Jacksonville? Yeah. Or at the winery, the restaurant?
2: At the restaurant.
1: Okay.
2: Britta, the tasting manager at Cowhorn, shout out to Britta, has asked me to come out to the vineyard and do some of the dinners that they have for members and guests out there.
1: Yeah.
2: But I have not yet.
1: Okay. And that's such a great location out there.
2: Gorgeous it's beautiful. Venue.
1: Yeah, it's beautiful.
2: Yep. So I was over there at the restaurant for a run of pop-ups, and I think it's going to keep going.
1: And then what are some of your favorite barbecue dishes that you do?
2: Ribs is how it all started.
1: Yeah.
2: Pork ribs, baby back ribs, which is different from a lot of people's preferred pork rib, which is spare ribs.
1: Right.
2: They have a lot more fat. They're off the belly. They're easier to cook and more forgiving.
1: I prefer baby back myself.
2: Yeah. They're harder to get right. There's not as much fat, and they have this like bend to them.
1: Yes. I've definitely overcooked my fair share of them.
2: Me too. That's how you learn.
1: Exactly.
2: How else do you learn how to cook? You burn a lot of food.
1: That's true. Any big summer events that you're looking forward to?
2: Yeah. 2 weeks, week and a half. Carolina Lavagnino has been organizing her heart out for a while, putting on the Bluegrass Barbecue and Beer Festival at Roxy Hen, June 6th. That'll be the next one. There are some private events sprinkled in there. I'm going to Portland at the end of the month to learn from a pit cook who I really admire at Lil Barbecue.
1: Yeah, super.
2: So if you're familiar with La Barbecue in Austin, East Austin, there's a woman named Allie Clem who earned them a Michelin star. And her right hand's name is Ben Vaughn. He and his wife moved to Portland last year. They've been there one full year now.
1: Wow.
2: And opened Lil Barbecue, which is a sister restaurant. And I said, I want to come and learn from you. Would like to get better at these things. He said, just come.
1: I love it.
2: Figure out the rest.
1: That's my favorite thing about a community of like-minded artists of some kinds, to hear that you guys are bringing each other up and sharing things. I was that way in my career. I never felt like something was a secret. I'd rather, you know, give it.
2: You know, it's really true in this valley. I can't speak for chefs anywhere else, but the people that I've worked with and the people that I've gotten to know around here, most of them share the mentality that when each of us do well, we all do well.
1: Yeah, I totally believe that too.
2: And there's a bunch of metaphors and stuff about that, but I think a lot of us who stick together, cook together, believe that.
1: Yeah, I love that. I love that Stacy at Side Yard, she was so pro.
2: She lives pro that.
1: Community, yeah, I love
2: she
1: that.
2: She lives that in the most literal sense. I mean, she talks about it, but she also puts her business behind it.
1: Yeah.
2: It's become a collective now. I mean, people like Carl Crossett Wilder and I are doing pop-ups together. Jen at Heim Bakery is there. There are a bunch of people who are able to do cool things because she found the right real estate, essentially.
1: Yeah, it's great. We've been speaking with Ashland's own Reed Levin, chef and owner of Slow Burn Barbecue. I want to thank you so much for being my guest today.
2: Thanks for having me.
1: Yeah. You've been listening to Savor on the Jefferson Exchange. My name is Will Smith. I'm your host. 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Please check out the Instagram page for Slow Burn. And I hope everybody has a good beginning of summer and eat well.
0: Coming up on the Jefferson Exchange, Paula Bandy speaks with Terry Renick Deering of Dos Mariposas Vineyard and Lavender on Through the Wine Glass.
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0: Welcome back to the Jefferson Exchange. I'm Natalie Golay. 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
1: You're listening to Through the Wine Glass on the Jefferson Exchange. I'm your host, Paula Bandy. Joining me in the studio today is Terry Rennick-Deering of Dos Mariposas Vineyards and Lavender. Lavender fields and orange wine may sound more like southern France than southern Oregon, but at Dos Mariposas Vineyard and Lavender, those worlds come together in a distinctly Rogue Valley way. Terry is with me today to talk about the evolution of this multi-generational family property, the upcoming Lavender Festival, and the release of two new orange wines, one still and one sparkling. Welcome, Terry.
2: Thank you. Glad to be here.
1: Let's start with how you got here. It's quite a story, I hear.
2: It is a bit of a story. The short version is my husband Mark and I were working and living in Minnesota in the Twin Cities area. And after we started having babies, we realized that the standard 8-to-6 sort of job was not going to be conducive to hanging out with them. And so started looking for something else. My parents at some point got wind of it. They were living in Washington, D.C., having recently retired from the State Department. And they wanted to do something, move somewhere that was warmer than Washington, D.C., and be close to where their grandchildren were. And at the time, we had the only grandchildren. And so somehow, we decided, starting a vineyard with no experience whatsoever at owning or running a small business or doing any farming whatsoever would be a great idea. And the good news is, it has been a wonderful idea.
1: So the property was an interesting sale as well, a purchase. Mm-hmm. You hadn't ever seen it in person until after you purchased it, correct?
2: That is correct. We put a bid on it, sight unseen, and once we got granted, our offer was accepted. Mm-hmm. We had asked for 30 days to come and check it out since we hadn't seen it, and they gave us 10. So Mark quickly flew out from Minnesota and saw it and called us all and said, it's even better than we could have imagined.
1: And it is.
2: And it is.
1: And why Southern Oregon? Why the Rogue Valley?
2: Well, when we first started thinking about winery, we realized that though Minnesota has some wonderful wines, it's not a wine region. And so we wanted to go somewhere where there was known as a wine region. And we started looking further north in Oregon at first. But my mom kept saying, warmer, warmer. So we ended up looking a little bit further south. And we also, it turns out, we had two sets of family friends who lived here in the Rogue Valley, still live here in the Rogue Valley. Some folks that my parents have known since before I was born, and other folks that they've known for 3 decades. And so having people that we knew here, close friends, was also a draw.
1: And so when did Lavender come into the picture?
2: Well, you know, we decided that we wanted to add lavender when we realized that the area here is very similar to the areas in southern France where lavender is widely grown. And there's a large and thriving lavender community here as well. And we noticed that nobody did wine and lavender. Once we started doing both, we realized why no one does wine and lavender. It's quite a bit of work, but they go so, so well together. And lavender is just such a versatile plant. It has so many benefits from a health perspective, but also it just has a wonderful fragrance and makes beautiful products and sort of just pairs really nicely with wine.
1: Yeah, aesthetically as well as tastefully, right?
2: Absolutely.
1: The two of them go together so beautifully. Was that something new that you felt after you got here and then discovered the property, looked it over, and then decided to do lavender along with the wine?
2: That's a great question. I was only a few months postpartum with my second baby when we were doing all of this, and so my memory is a little fuzzy, but I do think that we talked about lavender before we moved out here, because we had reached out to Goodwin Creek Gardens at that time and already spoken to them about purchasing lavender. So it was something we thought about briefly before we moved.
1: And do you grow both culinary and non-culinary lavenders?
2: We do. And in reality, all lavender is culinary because it's an herb. But some of it, yeah, so it's great. Some of it just tastes better than others. And so there are certain varieties that we grow specifically for culinary purposes that we use in our lavender lemonade, for example.
1: Right.
2: And other varieties that we grow more for the oil.
1: Yeah, it's a beautiful field out there. It's right next to the vineyards. So aesthetically, you go from beautiful vineyards right into the lavender, and there's bees buzzing, and it's quite a lovely space.
2: It is.
1: You're also doing something else new, and I'm kind of interested in the color combination here of lavender and orange. The two of them seem to go together. They're two of my favorite colors. And you're about to do something kind of unfamiliar to a lot of people. You're about to release two new orange wines.
2: Yes, we are.
1: Can you explain what an orange wine is?
2: Certainly. Most people are familiar with a rosé wine. A rosé wine is red wine grapes that are crushed and then briefly left with the skins to ferment, and that gets them the nice rose color. Red wines are left on the skins longer during the fermentation process, and they get the deeper colors. An orange wine is basically the same process, but with white grapes. And so with a normal white wine, you would usually press the grapes and remove the juice from the skins pretty quickly. With an orange wine, you let them ferment on the skins a little bit longer. It adds a different flavor, and it adds a little bit of that orange color.
1: And so how orange are your orange wine?
2: They are not a bright orange, I wouldn't say. People know our rosés for their vibrant, bright, kind of almost neon pink color. Our orange wine is not neon orange. However, it does have a really nice, beautiful light orange color that I think looks really nice with our label and in the bottle. It all kind of, the color combination goes together well.
1: Right. And let's talk about those labels. There was a little issue with those labels, I hear.
2: So orange wine is fairly new in the area. There are places in other parts of the world that have been doing orange wine longer, but there are not many orange wines in Southern Oregon or in Oregon at large. And orange happens to be, as we all know, both a color and a fruit. And the licensing board that licenses all of it's the federal licensing board that licenses all the labels that we put on our wine bottles. They want to make sure that everyone knows what they're drinking. And so when you put orange on a label, there's a concern that people might think that they're drinking a wine made out of oranges and not just a wine that has been fermented on the skins and therefore has an orange color. And so we had, probably nearly a dozen iterations of the label. We ended up naming the still wine Skin Fermented Sauvignon Blanc, something along those lines. It's a Sauvignon Blanc grape.
1: You're listening to Through the Wine Glass on the Jefferson Exchange. I'm Paula Bandy, and my guest is Terry Rennig-Deering of Dos Mariposas Vineyards and Lavender. We're getting back to orange wines and how important they are to the new trends and the new flavorings of wines in this valley. Continue with your wonderful ideas about orange wines and the labels that took a little bit of time to get done.
2: So with our sparkling version, we wanted to do something fanciful. Our other bubbly wines have fanciful names, and they're all butterfly-related since we are Dos Mariposas. And so we came up with this idea of Mariposa Naranja, which means orange butterfly. And it seemed pretty ideal for us because we're talking about an orange wine, we have butterflies. That became a challenge because of the word orange. So as you'll see, when you look at the label, we finally came upon a solution. The wine is called Mariposa Naranja, and there's quite a large, long disclaimer at the bottom of the label that clearly delineates that this is a wine made from grapes that were left to sit on their skins, and that creates an orange hue. And that's what the word orange comes from.
1: So is this for the sparkling and the still both?
2: We didn't have to go quite as level of detail with the still because we didn't want a fanciful name for it, like the Mariposa Naranja. So the sparkling was definitely the more challenging one and the one that has the very long disclaimer on it.
1: Okay. And so taste-wise, these orange wines, how would you describe the flavor of the orange wines?
2: They're both dry wines. And speaking specifically of the still, you sort of take that bright earthiness of a Sauvignon Blanc and just add a little more depth, a little bit more acidity, and a little bit more of the tannins that you might taste in a red wine. And that's sort of it gives it a bit more depth, a little more broad flavor, but you still retain the earthiness and the grassiness of a Sauvignon Blanc that you might love. Mm-hmm. And the sparkling version, well, you just add some bubbles and pretty much makes everything better.
1: Right. I've always found orange wines to be a little savory. They activate the taste buds a bit as well, too, because they just have a little different kind of flavor, almost tea-like in some ways.
2: Oh, I haven't thought of that. I like that description.
1: So will these both be released during, before, after the Lavender Festival?
2: The still version will definitely be released before the Lavender Festival. The sparkling, we're still getting the final bottling complete. So definitely this summer, exact timing, TBD.
1: Okay, great. And the Lavender Festival is coming up. There's a weekend in June and a weekend in July. So when people come out there, what can they expect for those 2 days or in June and 2 days in July?
2: So it's actually 3 days each.
1: 3 days?
2: It is. We get an extra Friday, Saturday, and Sunday. So the Lavender Festival is our favorite time of year. It's also the busiest, but it's that kind of busy that you really thrive. And the reason for that is people absolutely love lavender. And how could you not? I mean, it smells good and it tastes good and it looks beautiful. For the festival weekends, we do all sorts of things to plan for the extra crowds. We have extra parking. And really, they can expect we have all of our standard food items that we normally offer. Plus, we usually expand that. We get out the grill and we usually grill some hamburgers and bratwursts. We have, of course, all of our wine offerings. Lavender lemonade by the gallon just keeps flowing and flowing. We also do special things, like I do a lavender oil distillation demonstration where we bring our still out and we actually show people how we distill lavender oil, like how do you go from plant to oil. We have a lot of U-Pick. U-Pick is probably the favorite thing. People come out, they pick their own bundles. We have lots of volunteers that help folks understand how to properly do that so that they maintain the health of the plant. And we really just have a lot of fun. Live music, even more than normal that we have. We bring in multiple musicians, usually at least five over the course of the weekend.
1: Wow.
2: And just a general celebratory atmosphere. And, well, everyone's just really friendly. We get a lot of really fun folks that come out and help volunteer with us. And it's overall a wonderful time at our farm, as well as all of the other lavender farms on the trail.
1: And you use the lavender with some drinks as well, with some of the wines and special cocktails, mocktails that you create at the time?
2: We do. So we don't have any wines that are specifically infused with lavender, but we make our own lavender simple syrup. And we put that simple syrup in our lavender lemonade. And then we use our lavender lemonade also to make our mimosa posas and mimosa rosas. Those are our take on the mimosa. But instead of orange juice, we mix our sparkling wines with lavender lemonade. And it's probably one of the favorite treats of everyone over the course of the summer.
1: It really sounds wonderful.
2: Tasty.
1: Yeah, very tasty. It's interesting how the orange and the lavender just, to me, it just resonates. And this is your first year, of course, for the orange wines. So what is it about the lavender? I mean, emotionally, people are really called to the lavender, as well as to just sitting and relaxing by your wonderful pond and maybe this year having a sip of the orange wine. What is it about it that really pulls people in?
2: If we were to go very scientific, you can look back into history as far back as the earliest medical journals that were ever written, and you can find references to lavender as an herb that is really, really powerfully beneficial for calming people, as well as for other things. And so there's that scientific element, but then there's just the part of it that there's something about staring out at a field full of lavender and listening to the bees buzzing that, aside from the beautiful fragrance that it creates, is just relaxing and calming.
1: In some ways, I feel, and maybe you feel the same way, is aesthetically, there's something about it that it's beyond the symmetry of those rows and vines that really draws people into the experience of the two of them. And you see that with people going out and picking bundles and bringing it back, and the smell of lavender must be in the air.
2: Absolutely.
1: Yeah.
2: Absolutely.
1: I'm just envisioning like a little piece of lavender jauntily placed into a glass of sparkling orange wine.
2: Oh, yes. Sometimes happens with some of our mocktails as well.
1: Yes, that's what I was thinking. That's exactly what I was thinking. Do you find that people often travel all the way up into the Applegate and around? Or do you find that people usually go to one place and they hang out there for the day, or a little bit of both?
2: It's a little bit of both. We definitely have a large population of people who travel from out of state every year just for this festival weekends, and they definitely travel to every one of the farms along the trail. We do have an incentive. We have a passport program, and there's a lovely, lovely gift basket to be won by the random drawing of the passport. So for people who visit all of the lavender farms on the trail. And then we also have people who will make a whole weekend out of it. So they might come and spend an entire day at our place and then travel to some of the other farms the rest of the weekend. So it's a bit of a mix.
1: And they're able to find that information online, I presume?
2: Yes, absolutely.
1: Okay.
2: And brochures at all of the lavender farms as
1: Great.
2: Well.
1: Wonderful. Wonderful. Unfortunately, that's all the time we have today. Thank you for coming on the show, Terry.
2: Thanks for having me.
1: You've been listening to Through the Wine Glass on the Jefferson Exchange. My name is Paula Bandy. 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
0: And that's it for today's JX. I'm Natalie Golay. Kara Everett and Morgan Ackley were engineering today. 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

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Then on JX Reads, our librarian guides will recommend popular books for the summertime. I'm Mike Green. That's Tuesday on the Jefferson Exchange, live at 9 a.m. with a repeat at 8 p.m. on the News and Information Service of Jefferson Public Radio.

0: JPR recognizes the nonprofit community support of the historic Holly Theater in Medford. The Holly Theater presents Lucinda Williams and her band in concert June 10th at 8 p.m. Three-time Grammy Award winner Lucinda Williams is an influential force in music who's helped define the sound of Americana and roots rock. Williams brings her unmistakable voice, dry wit, sharp storytelling, and full band sound to the historic Holly Theater. Doors open at 7, concert at 8. 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

0: JPR recognizes the nonprofit community support of the historic Holly Theater in Medford. 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
2: Hello and welcome to Newsday on the BBC World Service with Barbara Plett-Usher in Nairobi and I'm James Copnall in London.
3: We have a special report from Myanmar where the forced conscription into the military means rebel armies are losing ground.
2: Our correspondent has met some of those who have been forcibly recruited and tells the story of their escape.
3: Iran has launched a wave of strikes at U.S. targets across the Middle East. It follows U.S. strikes on Iran in response to the downing of an American helicopter.
2: We're warming up for the Men's Football World Cup 2. Newsday's Isaac Fannin will be covering the tournament. He sets the scene for us from Los Angeles.
3: And is the barbecue under threat in the home of the Barbie? We'll hear from Australia on a famous company going out of business. That is after the latest world news.
4: BBC News with Moira Alderson. The United States says it's completed a series of strikes against Iran, which has retaliated by launching drones and missiles. The US military described the attacks as a proportional response to the downing of an American helicopter on Monday. Our Middle East correspondent, Yolande Nell, has more.
5: In terms of what the Iranian state media have been reporting, explosions as a result.

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2: 104 games, 48 teams, three host nations, one dream, and zero vuvuzelas. From WAMU and NPR in Washington, this is 1A. Hi, I'm Jen White. Today on 1A, the Men's World Cup. It returns to North America for the first time in 32 years. Fans from all over the world are descending on cities like Dallas, Toronto, and Monterey, hoping to watch their nations find glory. But it's not all grass and glamour. The run-up to this tournament has been plagued by issues around ticket pricing, transportation costs, and the consequences of geopolitical conflict. What does it all mean for action on the field? Later, our Sounds of America series wraps up with a foot-stomping song about a fiddler in a one-on-one match with the devil. But first, this news.
3: Live from NPR News in Washington, I'm Korva Coleman. President Trump wrote online this morning, Iran has taken too long to negotiate a deal. And quote, now they will have to pay the price. This comes after the U.S. attacked sites in Iran this week, after the president said Iran downed a U.S. military helicopter. Iran has responded to the strikes with strikes of its own against U.S. bases in Jordan, Bahrain, and Kuwait. NPR's Franco Ordonez reports.
4: The president called U.S. strikes on Iran a necessity after a U.S. helicopter went down near the Strait of Hormuz. Iranian officials say they did not target the U.S. helicopter, but Trump called it an attack. Mona Yacoubian, a former State Department official who now works at the Center for Strategic and International Studies, says Trump was basically in a no-win situation.
5: If the U.S. doesn't respond, that will be portrayed as weakness. If, on the other hand, the U.S. responds as it should, that opens the way for further escalation.
4: It also makes it harder to reach a deal that the president had said earlier this week was potentially 2 or 3 days away. Franco Ordonez, NPR News.
3: The House has approved legislation intended to speed up the time it takes newly unionized workers to reach a first contract with their employers. NPR's Andrea Hsu reports.
6: After a union election, it takes an average of 465 days for workers and employers to reach a first contract. That's according to Bloomberg Law. The Faster Labor Contracts Act cuts that time dramatically. It requires employers to begin contract talks within 10 days of a union election. If there's no deal 90 days later, federal mediators get involved. And if there's still no deal 30 days after that, an arbitration panel steps in to settle the matter.
3: NPR's Andrea Hsu reporting. A new report by the Government Accountability Office found serious risks for people held at Camp East Montana. It's the largest immigrant detention camp in the U.S. The watchdog agency says millions of dollars were wasted on contractors who failed to meet health and safety standards at the Fort Bliss tent facility. From member station KTEP, Angela Kucherga reports.
7: The GAO found gaps in medical services at the Texas detention camp, including no treatment plan for people with chronic conditions like diabetes or HIV. There was also no tuberculosis testing for new arrivals, and there were cases at the camp. Among the safety issues, a missing loaded firearm, inadequate security cameras, and a failure by ICE to inspect the $1.3 billion facility before it opened last year. Three men have died in custody. The report says evidence in one case ruled a homicide by the El Paso medical examiner was missing or destroyed. For NPR News, I'm Angela Kucherga in El Paso.
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8: This is JPR Regional News. I'm Milt Radford. Protesters in Eugene have filed a lawsuit challenging the new fence at the downtown federal building. KLCC's Nathan Wilk reports.
9: The federal government fenced off parts of the building's plaza and sidewalk in April after a January protest there was declared a riot. But six local activists now claim that move infringes on their free speech. At a press conference on Tuesday, Lauren Regan with the Civil Liberties Defense Center said this is an attempt to silence criticism against ICE and the government.
10: We want the court to rule that this type of action is unconstitutional and illegal, both here in the Eugene area and across the country.
9: The General Services Administration declined to comment. On Tuesday morning, Eugene City crews began constructing a new permanent sidewalk next to the fence. This is Nathan Wilk reporting.
8: Police cleared Hayward Field in Eugene Tuesday afternoon after receiving a bomb threat. The University of Oregon said in an emergency alert around 4 p.m. that police searched the field and found nothing of concern. Police from the university and partner agencies from around the region were on scene out of a, quote, abundance of caution, according to officials. The venue is preparing to host the NCAA Track and Field Championships that begin today. In our weather, some clear skies and warming temperatures through the rest of the week. This is JPR News.
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1: Wednesday's Jefferson Exchange will learn about a California condor who flew nearly 400 miles into the southern Oregon near Medford. The condor is the first to fly free in Oregon since 1904, and complaints of bee-related pesticides are trending downward. We'll talk about a new report from researchers at Oregon State. I'm Morgan Ackley. That's Wednesday on Jefferson Exchange, live at 9 a.m. with a repeat at 8 p.m. on the News and Information Service of Jefferson Public Radio.
2: 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By adding just a few words to name the JPR Foundation to your will or trust, you can strengthen JPR as a vital resource for future generations. 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
4: This is 1A. I'm Jen White. Every week we've been profiling some of the audio recordings newly added to the National Recording Registry at the Library of Congress. It's our Sounds of America series, and today for our final installment, The Devil Went Down to Georgia by the Charlie Daniels Band. Charlie Daniels was a multi-instrumentalist whose music combined rock, country, bluegrass, and folk to form his own unique sound. He was a member of both the Grand Ole Opry and the Country Music Hall of Fame, and he's best known for his song from 1979 about a high-stakes fiddle contest.
5: Hi, I'm Charlie Daniels Jr. My dad was Charlie Daniels, and I knew him for 55 years. I was a big fan and loved him and still miss him.
6: Every time I hear a fiddle and he's cooking just a little, it makes me want to jump up and run.
5: He learned how to play guitar first. He played banjo, he played bass, and then when he learned how to play mandolin, the fiddle is just basically adding a bow because it's the same string setup. The finger placement is the same.
6: Mama called a doctor, called your boy has got the rockin' boogie woogie fiddle country blues.
7: Charlie Daniels is probably the most famous fiddler you ever heard of. My name is Ketch Secor. I'm a fiddle player from Nashville, Tennessee. I play with the band Old Crow Medicine Show. Down south, Charlie's the guy that played some versions of country music mixed with southern rock, folk music and bluegrass thrown in.
8: I think the thing about Charlie Daniels that is most interesting to me is the way that he bridged country music and rock music. My name is Scott B. Bomar, and I'm a music historian, and I write books about music, including a book called Southbound, which is a history of Southern rock. By the late 1960s, you have groups who are bringing this kind of rootsy version of rock music back. So it's more stripped back, it's more rural-oriented, and it's in that era that you start to see this thing develop that is being called Southern rock.

0: 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And from the estate of Joan B. Kroc, whose bequest serves as an enduring investment in the future of public radio and seeks to help NPR produce programming that meets the highest standards of public service in journalism and cultural expression.
1: Last year, when Columbia University was roiled with anti-war protests and fighting with the Trump administration, journalist Jody Kantor was invited to speak at commencement.
2: My friends from college actually tried to stop me. They were like, don't do it. Call in sick.
1: The Pulitzer Prize winner did give that speech, and it led her to write about how young people can find their life's work. Jody Kantor on how to start, next time on 1A.
3: JPR recognizes the nonprofit community support of the historic Holly Theater in Medford. 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Williams brings her unmistakable voice, dry wit, sharp storytelling, and full band sound to the historic Holly Theater. 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
5: From Jefferson Public Radio at Southern Oregon University, this is the Jefferson Exchange. I'm Mike Green. We start today's exchange with a focus on the birds and the bees, literally. A young California condor recently flew nearly 400 miles in a few days from Northern California into an area near Medford, becoming the first condor to fly free in Oregon in more than 100 years. We'll learn more about the condor restoration program from Tiana Williams Clausen. She's the wildlife director with the Yurok tribe. Then we'll focus on the bees. The latest Bees of Oregon report offers some good news. Oregon State University has trained thousands of licensed pesticide professionals on how to prevent harm to the bee population from spraying pesticides. Now the state's agriculture department has indicated a downward trend in pesticide complaints and bee deaths are rare. We'll learn more from two Oregon State researchers. That's all ahead on the Jefferson Exchange, but first, the news.
6: Live from NPR News, I'm Lakshmi Singh. A protracted political fight over immigration enforcement funding ended a short time ago with President Trump's signature to a bill. He signed the $70 billion package this morning.
7: I'm thrilled to sign the Secure America Act to immediately and fully fund the Department of Homeland Security through the end of my term.
6: It caps months of wrangling between the GOP and Democrats, who aggressively campaigned for sweeping enforcement changes after two federal agents killed two U.S. citizens in Minnesota. President Trump says Iran is taking too long to negotiate a peace deal with the U.S. and warns on social media the Islamic Republic will pay the price. Trump separately told Fox News he might order new strikes on Iran's power plants and bridges. The U.S. military had attacked Iranian targets following the crash of an Apache helicopter that was patrolling the Strait of Hormuz. The pilots were rescued. Iran retaliated. It targeted U.S. military bases in Jordan, Kuwait, and Bahrain in response to the American airstrikes. The strikes followed again the downing of a U.S. attack helicopter. NPR's Jane Araf has details.
8: Jordan says it shot down five Iranian missiles fired toward Azraq in eastern Jordan. The U.S. military has a major presence in a Jordanian airbase in the desert there. Jordan said shrapnel from the interceptions caused no damage or casualties. Iran said it destroyed U.S. fighter jet hangars and a command and control center at the base. The U.S. military did not comment. Iran also targeted a U.S. airbase in Kuwait and in Bahrain, where the U.S. Fifth Fleet is based. Sirens sounded while the government urged residents to seek shelter. Jane Araf, NPR News, Beirut.
6: A wartime spike in gasoline prices has pushed inflation to its highest level in more than 3 years. NPR's Scott Horsley reports on the latest cost of living data from the Labor Department out today.
9: Consumer prices in May were up 4.2% from a year ago. That's the biggest annual increase since April of 2023. Prices rose by 0.5% between April and May, with energy costs accounting for more than 60% of that monthly increase. Stripping out volatile food and energy costs, so-called core inflation was 2.9% for the 12 months ending in May, a slightly larger annual increase than the previous month. Gasoline prices have moderated in recent days, but are still about $1.17 a gallon higher than they were before the U.S. and Israel launched their war on Iran. AAA says the average price of regular gas is about $4.15 a gallon. Scott Horsley, NPR News, Washington.
6: And on Wall Street, investors are reacting with the Dow down 581 points. It's NPR News.
10: From Jefferson Public Radio, this is JPR Regional News. I'm Milt Radford. Protesters in Eugene have filed a lawsuit challenging the new fence at the downtown Federal Building. KLCC's Nathan Wilk reports.
11: The federal government fenced off parts of the building's plaza and sidewalk in April after a January protest there was declared a riot. But six local activists now claim that move infringes on their free speech. At a press conference on Tuesday, Lauren Regan with the Civil Liberties Defense Center said this is an attempt to silence criticism against ICE and the government.
12: We want the court to rule that this type of action is unconstitutional and illegal, both here in the Eugene area and across the country.
11: The General Services Administration declined to comment. On Tuesday morning, Eugene City crews began constructing a new permanent sidewalk next to the fence. This is Nathan Wilk reporting.
10: The Springfield School District will eliminate more than 30 jobs next school year and significantly scale back its Spanish dual immersion program. KLCC's Rebecca Hanson-White has more on the school board's budget vote.
13: The budget cuts will essentially end dual immersion for middle and high school students. John Douglas Cornejo Rosales Murray is a dual immersion student at Springfield High School. He asked the school board to reconsider, saying the program has given him the tools to connect with many of his family members who only speak Spanish.
14: As someone who is mixed, I've always felt like I had to choose my Latino side or my white side, but this program has helped me embrace both.
13: In a statement, the district says the decision to cut back dual immersion was not made lightly and reflected declining enrollment realities and budget constraints. I'm Rebecca Hanson-White reporting.
10: A bill advancing in the California legislature would require weight loss drugs like Ozempic to be covered for public employees. But officials at the largest health plan for those workers are pushing back, saying expanding that coverage would cost too much. CalPERS, the state pension fund and health plan, estimates the expansion could cost the state more than $180 million in the first year. Even if the bill makes it to Governor Gavin Newsom's desk, the cost could still be an issue. Just last year, the state cut Medi-Cal coverage for weight loss drugs to save money. This is JPR Regional News.
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15: I'm Scott Tong. An investigation by the Associated Press and KFF Health News finds immigration facilities are not providing adequate medical care. Detainees are not getting necessary medications on time, infections and cancers are not being treated, and there's inadequate prenatal care. Medical neglect at ICE facilities. 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
17: For today's weather forecast, in the Southern Oregon Cascades and Siskiyous, it's sunny with a high near 64. In Wairika, it's sunny with a high near 79. In Weed and Mount Shasta, it's sunny with a high near 75. In Redding and Red Bluff, It's sunny and hot with a high near 96. In the Klamath Basin, it's sunny with a high near 73. On the Southern Oregon coast, it's sunny with a high near 64. On the Northern California coast, it's mostly sunny with a high near 56. In Roseburg and the Umpqua Basin, it's sunny with a high near 73. In Grants Pass, Medford, and Ashland, it's sunny with a high near 80. In Eugene and Springfield, it's gradually becoming sunny with a high near 69. I'm Kara Everett. For more detailed weather information,

0: You're listening to the Jefferson Exchange. I'm Mike Green. Recently, a young bird monitored by the Northern California Condor Restoration Program flew nearly 400 miles in a few days into southern Oregon near Medford. The historic trip marks the first for a California condor in more than a century. To help us learn more is my guest, Tiana Williams-Clausen. She's director of the Yurok Tribe's Wildlife Department. Welcome to the Exchange, Tiana.
1: Hi, thanks so much for having me.
0: Well, we're hearing incredible news about the historic journey of a young bird known as B9. What can you tell us?
1: Well, B9 is an incredible bird. She is one of our youngest, actually, at about 2 years old.

0: the satellite transmitter that really cued us in. It pings regularly to give us updates on where she's moving across the landscape. And so we do regular checks of their satellite transmitters. And sure enough, that showed us exactly where she'd been.
1: So tell me about the Northern California Restoration Program.
0: So Northern California is very much similarly to Oregon, a place that lost condors well over a century ago. The last kind of recorded condor was kind of in the 1890s or perhaps the early 1900s. And this is something that's been very impactful to Native American peoples in this region, including the Yurok tribe. And so in 2003, a panel of our elders, largely due to condor's cultural importance, which relates to what we consider to be our foundational reason for being as world renewal people, decided that it was time for condors to come home. They are a very incredible and integral part of our ceremonies. We believe that they carry our prayers as we're asking for the world to be in balance. We believe they contributed a song to our ceremonies that we sing to this day. And there's just been this really large cultural and ecological wound with their absence. And so in 2003, the elders made this decision that we should bring condor home. And our department got started in 2008 with the goal of doing just that. And so we went through many years of habitat analyses, learning even more about the birds than we already knew. We were privileged to bring on Chris West, who's our condor program manager, and had worked with the condors for a decade or more earlier at other sites. And eventually, with a lot of community will and partnership building, particularly with Redwood National Park, who is our co-partner in this endeavor, we brought condors home. In 2022, we released our first four birds in that spring, and then four more in that fall, and now we have 23 birds free flying. B9 was within that last cohort, and as I mentioned, she's actually one of our youngest birds, so very intrepid.
1: So tell me more about this ancestral relationship with condors, and why condors?
0: Well, there's a deep cultural relationship in that condors we consider to have been, I guess you might say, an elder spirit or a more knowledgeable spirit who had something to teach us about how to be good people and how to move forward in a good way. So one of the most incredible things about condors, about vultures in general, is that they are obligate scavengers. They only eat things that have already died. They're not like a regular hawk or an eagle that might actually kill for their food. And in Yurok belief, there's something special about that. There's something special about being able to move through the world without causing damage to the world. And so for that and other reasons, as I mentioned, they tie very close to us culturally. That said, I've been engaged in this project, which is for over 18 years now at this point, I'm particularly impressed by the elders who made this original decision, who not only held on to a relationship with a species that had been gone for over 100 years by the time they made this decision, but also had carried the culture that it was related to through the absolute worst of times post-American colonization. It was very illegal and dangerous for a long time to practice these ceremonies. And so this all kind of came together right when I was getting out of college. I actually had no idea what I was getting myself into, but it's been an amazing trip so far. But they not only were these incredible culture bearers, people who knew our history and our relationships with this land, but they understood that condor would provide to us what I've been calling the condor's eye view, as I've grown more into this as a Yurok tribal member and a Yurok biologist. And so the reality of the situation is condors actually fly higher than any other bird out there in this region, about 15,000 feet. And so when I've come to understand the Yurok tribe's goal for ecological and cultural restoration, I've come to think about it in terms of that condor's eye view that sees everything around us, sees how everything is connected, and talks to the incredible scale of restoration that the Yurok tribe wants to move forward. So there's kind of that historical and long-lived relationship that we've had with condors forever. But just from my perspective as a Yurok tribal member, I think as well, they continue to be a really great teacher for what it is we have to do moving forward.
1: Well, as you mentioned, condors fly extremely high. Do they usually stay near familiar territory, or do they fly vast distances as this young bird did?

0: incredible travelers. They don't migrate like, say, our local turkey vulture does. They do stay relatively close to their home in that respect. You're not going to see one just decide to take off to Mexico or something and go live down there. That said, they can fly 100 to 200 miles in a day. Usually if they've got an established territory, which usually comes with nesting, this bird is too young for that. They don't start nesting till about 6 to 8 years old. Once they have an established territory, they know where everything is. They know where all the resources are. It's pretty typical for them to fly as much as 100 miles in a day, really taking advantage in this area particularly of the high winds that go with our mountains and our riverways and our coastlines to just take off. They're this very large soaring bird. It takes very, very energy efficient as they use these winds. That said, they are a very intelligent bird, and as scavenger, they are a very curious bird because they know that when there's something going on, whether, you know, naturally it might be a wildfire or a flood or something like that, someplace where honestly you're going to find the dead things, they know to go check it out. And so it is inherent to, I would say, their nature to be curious. And I got to imagine that's part of what drove B9 to do her exploratory flight. It's pretty typical for those young birds to really be scoping out their landscape, so to speak, before they find and pick that place that they really want to settle down. And I think that was part of this.
1: Yeah, I was wondering about that. Why would a younger bird like B9 push those geographic boundaries that far rather than a more established adult condor?
0: Because she's a rock star, is all I can say. Those established condors, they kind of get their established place. But she flew about 100 miles per day in her travels. And the way that we watched it, you could just see her following those ridgelines, following those riverways. So to me, it says that she's got a very instinctual understanding of how the land and the winds work. Not all of our birds do that. It took, like our first four birds, for example, I love them to pieces. They're one of our, they've got to figure out the landscape on their own. They only made it about 35 miles in their first year here. That said, every subsequent cohort of birds that we've brought out has been able to build on that original knowledge that those first four birds brought to expand the range farther and farther. So at this point, B9 is not only curious and apparently a very good flyer, but she's inherited this kind of wild capacity to navigate the landscape very effectively from these older birds that she's been learning the where's and how for's of how to get around this landscape. They've taken a few years to establish. Now she's taking advantage of it. And she just took off, and we're proud of her.
1: My guest is Tiana Williams-Clausen, Director of the Wildlife Department for the Yurok Tribe. So what should Oregonians be looking for to know that they've spotted a California condor?
0: Well, it may be a while yet. It was a brief flyover. The neat thing about condors are they are very social. So I imagine someday she's going to say, hey, that was a neat trip. Let me go. And some of her friends are going to be, you know what? She's going off someplace new. Let's go check it out, too. That said, they are the largest bird in North America with a 9.5-foot wingspan, but can still be pretty hard to tell when you're looking at a distance. So some things to look for, one, are if they have a wing tag on. So all of our birds are tagged with an alphanumeric tag, so, you know, A0 or, in this case, B9. And so that's a good indicator, first off, that you're looking at a condor. Two, they get most commonly, I would say, mixed up with turkey vultures, who are also a very impressive bird. But if you can see the wing pattern from underneath, you can see that turkey vultures have this really beautiful white pattern on the trailing edge of their wings, but a condor actually has the white on the forefront of their wings, more like a V shape. Turkey vultures also are incredible birds in that they can take advantage of much smaller winds than the very large and heavy condor can. So you see them, they've got almost a V-shaped flight, and they've almost got a tippy sort of flight as they take advantage of this little wind or that little wind, whereas condors are more like a jet. They are just flying straight through the air without that wobbliness you see, because they're only taking advantage of those bigger winds. That said, if someone's lucky enough to see a condor next to a turkey vulture, and they do flock together as well, both being scavengers, they're drawn to the same resources, you'll be able to tell the difference because the size differential is pretty amazing.
1: Well, 9 feet of a wingspan, I'm thinking of an NBA player.
0: That would be, yeah, I think there's a, I was hearing there was a, NBA player who was like 7'7" or something, and he had a quote-unquote 8-foot wingspan. So they've got even them beat.
1: Oh, my word. So this condor was on a round trip, not a one-way. Do we know what motivated B9 to go this far and come back?
0: Well, they're very good navigators in general. To go that far is not that big of a deal. I mean, they will regularly take off to their more established haunts, and they've been all the way down to Highway 36, the Eel River, out to Hay Fork, if someone's from the California region and listening already. So more heading in the southward direction from Oregon. So the distance actually isn't that I'm not going to say it's not impressive. It's still very impressive. It's the fact that it's new, I think, that's impressive. She definitely went out on a limb to go in this circular pattern. Once she hit the coast, which they're well familiar with, she would have known exactly how to get back to the more southern climbs. So she would have just headed south on the coast until she hit someplace that she recognized, and then she's like, okay, I'm back in home territory. Here we go.
1: So they don't, as they're flying, they don't scope out other places and think, hey, that's a better place for me to, you know, settle down. They kind of come back to where they started, and they just are, you know, they are comfortable staying right where they are?
0: Until they're ready to establish a territory, they will pick a nest area, and they'll just, if it works, like if it turns out they can get chicks out of it regularly and it works, they'll usually stick there. But they're very social birds. You will almost never see a condor flying on its own, which again is just a matter of B9 being intrepid, but also she would have been drawn back to the rest of her flock mates. That's actually one of the tools that we use when we're first releasing birds, because all of these birds have come from the breeding facilities. They've actually never flown free before they come to us. So we will actually leave an older or mentor bird, some bird that they look up to. They have a very strong hierarchy, so that when these young birds first take off and are a little bit wobbly in the air, they're automatically kind of drawn back to that bird that they see as their leader of sorts. So she would have been drawn back by her friends and neighbors regardless. I'm just glad that she showed the acuity to be able to find her way back easily.
1: Well, we have about 30 seconds left. For listeners who are inspired by B9's journey and want to support the Yurok Tribe condor restoration or work, how can they help?
0: You know, I'd love it if people checked out the Yurok Tribe Wildlife Department's webpage. So that's just yuroktribe.org/wildlife. And there's actually a link specifically there for how people help. Whether it's getting a hold of us for volunteer work, or if you've got a donation, we are 100% grant funded, so that's always an appreciated support. But also just learning about the bird. I think vultures get a bad rap, but I think they're really incredible, and I want more people to know about them.
1: Okay, we'll leave it there. Thank you, Tiana.
0: Thank you so much. I appreciate it.
1: My guest was Tiana Williams-Clausen, Director of the Wildlife Department for the Yurok Tribe in California. Up next, we'll talk with Oregon State researchers about the latest report on Oregon bees. I'm Mike Green. 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
1: 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He won an Emmy playing a young Prince Charles in The Crown. Now he's the lead in Steven Spielberg's new film Disclosure Day. We'll talk about his approach in this new blockbuster and Spielberg's decades-long exploration of the idea that aliens are among us. Join us.
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3: My name is Mary Sweeney, and I donated my 1993 Ford Ranger in support of JPR. 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It was definitely his truck. 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
4: Just visit jprauto.org.
5: You're listening to the Jefferson Exchange. I'm Mike Green. Today we're talking about the state of bees here in Oregon with my two guests from Oregon State University. Recent data shows some encouraging trends regarding pesticide safety for Oregon bees, but these pollinators still face significant challenges. Joining me are two of the state's leading experts from Oregon State University, Dr. Andoni Melathopoulos. He's an associate professor of pollinator health who chairs the Oregon Bee Project. Welcome to the Exchange, Professor.
6: Hi, thanks. Thanks for having me, Mike.
5: Did I pronounce your name right?
6: Perfectly.
5: Okay. Also with us is Dr. Ramesh Sagili, a professor of apiculture who leads the OSU Honeybee Lab and initiated the Oregon Master Beekeeper Program. Welcome, Professor.
7: Yeah, good morning, Mike. Happy to be here.
5: Did I get your name right?
7: Absolutely, yeah.
5: Okay, so we'll start with you, Professor Melathopoulos. A recent Bees of Oregon report highlighted a downward trend in bee pesticide poisonings over the last decade. To what do you attribute this trend?
6: Well, I think in part, and what I think a connection we're trying to make in the report is that when the legislature struck a pollinator health task force back in 2013 and 2014, after some pesticide kills, that had international reach, people heard about it, across the globe here in Oregon, they tasked OSU to work with Oregon Department of Agriculture and Oregon Department of Forestry to develop trainings for our licensed pesticide applicators. And I think we've been able to demonstrate that training is quite effective, that applicators don't recognize, to begin with, some of the protections that are already on pesticide labels to protect bees. And through that training, we've been able to document that we can bring their understanding up through working examples, through actual pesticide labels, that they really do understand the precautions that are existing. So I think that's one of the things that's occurred.
5: So how has this education changed the way industry professionals interpret pesticide labels?
6: You know, the way that the labels are comprehensive, and our Federal Environmental Protection Agency and also Oregon Department of Agriculture put a lot of thought into assessing risks against, environmental impacts. But it's written in such a language that it's really hard to interpret for a licensed applicator or for a homeowner for that matter. And so just simply showing them, identifying which products are toxic to bees and which products, when they're sprayed will be toxic for, a lengthy period of time. But also just having them recognize what are high-risk situations where a bee is likely to be exposed. Having all that laid out for them allows them to get their work done on pest management, but at the same time, reducing the impacts on bees.
5: So this has been going on for how long?
6: I think we started the Oregon Bee Project in 2018, and right out of the gate, that was one of our main priorities, was to address this gap in understanding.
5: Okay, and how many pesticide professionals have you reached?
6: I just did another cohort yesterday, so I think we're up to around 13,000 licensed applicators have been trained, and there's about 9,000 applicators in the state, so we've got pretty good coverage.
5: And the report is showing a downward trend. What's that data look like?
6: Okay, so the Oregon Department of Agriculture, you know, when we had these kills, implemented a pretty rigorous training done by Dr. Segili's lab of pesticide investigators. So as you know, whenever anybody suspects that there's some kind of way that a pesticide is being misused, you can call 211 and Oregon Department of Agriculture will dispatch an investigator. These investigations, the rate, the number of complaints that have been issued has gone down. But in addition, when the investigator comes out and tries to figure out what happened, the actual confirmed cases, we haven't had a confirmed poisoning since 2020. So we've had 6 years where they have not been able to ascertain that a pesticide was the cause of the death of the bee. So that's encouraging.
5: That's amazing. Professor Segili, these pesticide complaints are down, but the Oregon Department of Agriculture is still investigating any incident. What's the measure of validated bee deaths from pesticides in recent years, according to your data?
7: Yeah, so that's a great question. So when you have a pesticide incident or a kill, it's not that easy to decipher it because there will be a lot of symptoms mimicking some pest and disease symptoms as well when your bees are exposed to insecticides accidentally as well. So Oregon Department of Ag, they don't have the apiculture expertise at their end. So I think that's the reason why at Oregon State University, as a honeybee lab, we have assisted them with those pest and parasite diagnosis. So when someone calls for an incident report and then Oregon Department of, that's what we suggest as a honeybee lab as well. If I get a call, I usually direct them to Oregon Department of Ag because that's their jurisdiction on investigating a pesticide kill for a bee. So then they approach us for the other part of the diagnostic. So what we do is we go either me or one of my lab members would assist Oregon Department of Agriculture when they are obtaining samples. So we take a part of the sample for diagnostics. So we do pests and parasites. Their honeybees, again, have a plethora of parasites and diseases. So we look for the main ones that we could do at that point of time, depending on what type of sample it is and what state it is. So that's how we assist. And, yeah, I think, as Anthony said, we have not done that many investigations along with the Department of Ag recently. So that's really good news for Oregon.
5: So your lab focuses on apicultural resilience. What does that mean?
7: So apicultural resilience, I know probably your audience is already aware that honeybees are facing multiple stressors. So there is a parasitic mite, which has been a menace for the beekeeping industry for the last 30 years. It's an introduced parasitic mite that feeds on the abdominal fat bodies of the bees and transmits a bunch of viruses as well. So there is this raw virus complex that is really killing the bees eventually. The bees have poor nutrition problem as well because the habitat has changed over the years. And again, we are into sometimes more monocropping in some states. And so the honeybee health is under serious stress with these poor nutrition, raw mites, and to some degree when the bees are exposed to insecticides inadvertently when they are foraging as well. So these are the problems that are not easy to tackle. So what we have done in the last 17 years here as leading the honeybee lab at Oregon State University, we try to address those current challenges that the beekeepers are facing in terms of parasites and diseases so that they will have stronger hives, vibrant hives, to meet our pollination needs. Because pollination is a huge thing here in Oregon. On average, a commercial beekeeper will go for 5 different crops to provide pollination services. And we estimate the pollination service is more than $500 million just here in Oregon, attributed to honeybees. So that's what, when I say apiculture resilience, is we have to have those strong, robust colonies for meeting the needs for pollination. And of course, as a beekeeper, that's their bread and butter. So we want them to thrive as well.
5: If you're just joining us, my guests are Oregon State University researchers Dr. Andoni Melathopoulos, who leads the Oregon Bee Project, and Dr. Ramesh Segili, who leads OSU's Honeybee Lab. We're talking about the latest report on Oregon bees that indicates a downward trend in complaints of bee-killing pesticides, largely due to the work OSU has done to train pesticide professionals. Professor Sagili, when you talk about the honeybee hives around Oregon, what's the estimated number?
7: I wish I had a best estimate I can give you, but depending on, so there is a registration process. The beekeepers that own more than five hives are supposed to register their colonies with Oregon Department of Agriculture. And I'm sure not many know about this law, and then many of them probably are not registering. So whatever the numbers we have, I think I would estimate anywhere between 85,000 to 90,000 hives in state of Oregon.
5: Now, I understand that the data shows hive losses for hobbyist beekeepers have declined over the last 15 years, while commercial losses have increased.
7: Yeah. So, again, we have to take these numbers very cautiously because there are so many biotic and abiotic factors that are responsible for colony losses. So I'll talk first about the backyard beekeeper. So the trend that we show that they have, so this is all about, again, as Anthony was saying, not just with the pesticide education, we do education for honeybee health as well on how to improve honeybee health. So I think commercial beekeepers are almost experts. They know what they are doing. So there is a minimal education you can do there, but then we can assist them with the research findings, right? So there are, as I mentioned before, the varroa mites, the poor nutrition, exposure to insecticides, all these are factors that sometimes are beyond the control of our backyard, both commercial and backyard beekeepers. So there is a research component that helps them, especially the applied research that we do, for helping commercial beekeepers get their best management practices done. And then we same thing we do with backyard beekeepers, where we have educated mostly there, not so much the research. But so that has shown some downward trend, which is encouraging. And with commercial beekeepers, we see on an average, we are still doing a lot better when compared to the national average. Our commercial beekeepers have lost, I would say in the last 10 years, if you look at the average, it's only about 25%. Whereas the national average has even been 35% at some point. So I think that's encouraging. With one point I'll make on commercial beekeepers are because they are migratory in nature, right? So they are under all the bees that are managed by commercial beekeepers are under higher stress because they're employed for pollination of about five different crops in a year. And whereas a backyard beekeeper may have a beehive in a backyard where they're not exposed to the same stressors when they are there. So it's not reasonable to compare the trend of both migratory and backyard beekeepers the same line. But I still see it's very encouraging because backyard beekeepers, because of education, they have kept their losses low, and now the commercial beekeepers, of course, because of the other factors that beyond their control, but they still are benefiting from research, not just from the OSU Honeybee Lab, but across the nation. There are several other bee labs as well, including the USDA facilities.
5: Well, I appreciate that insight to help delineate between what's happening with the hobbyists and what's happening with the commercial side. Professor Melithopoulos, your work often focuses on wild bees through the Master Melittologist Program, and I understand that researchers have identified over 560 bee species in Oregon so far. How many more do you suspect are out there?
8: 900. There's more out there. We know. We don't know exactly. And that was, you know, tied to the whole Oregon Bee Project. You know, the Honeybee Lab was doing such a great job of documenting losses with honeybees, but we had no way of kind of tracking what was going on with our wild bees. And you have to remember the initial, you know, what sparked the legislature was the death of bumblebees, actually, in an urban setting. So that was, you know, we didn't have a way of measuring that. And so we launched the Oregon Bee Atlas. We have two taxonomists here at Oregon State University, and one of them is paid out of that license plate that you see driving up and down the highway. And they have a volunteer program, the Master Melittologists, and they've been going out documenting bees that haven't been seen in 50, 100 years, maybe have never ever been seen in the state before. And it's the largest program of its kind anywhere in the U.S. And we hope, well, if you open the report up, you can look at you know, the Cascade Siskiyou area, and it'll tell you which plants the bees go to, what are the common bees you'll see in your garden. But underneath all of that, we're able to eventually create range maps for all the bees. And if this education is working, then we expect that those ranges will not contract over time. Those bees that we have in the state will have healthy ranges that don't fluctuate dramatically from year to year. That would be a way of validating that we're doing a good job.
5: So we have about a minute left. What has the Oregon Bee Project done regarding the distribution of native plant seeds in order to help support these wild species?
8: Well, modest. We've put seed packs with native seeds out to the public. But really, what I think we need to do a better job of is connecting to our soil and water conservation districts. They have native plant sales. They have technical expertise. We'd love to help the landowners connect to their soil and water conservation district so that they can get good advice and start to put some of that vegetation back on their property.
5: Okay, very quickly, if our listeners want to get involved, what can they do?
8: Well, they can go to the OSU Extension site. We have the Oregon Master Beekeepers. We have the Master Melittologist Program. And we have a new program called the Bee Stewards. All those programs can be accessed through the OSU Extension website.
5: Okay, well, we're going to have to leave it there. Thank you both.
7: Thank you.
8: Thank you.
5: My guests were Dr. Andoni Melittopoulos and Dr. Ramesh Sagili from Oregon State University. Up next is an encore presentation of the JX looking into how the city of Eureka benefited from its red light district. I'm Mike Green. 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
1: 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An investigation by the Associated Press and KFF Health News finds immigration facilities are not providing adequate medical care. Detainees are not getting necessary medications on time, infections and cancers are not being treated, and there's inadequate prenatal care. Medical neglect at ICE facilities. 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
4: You're listening to the Jefferson Exchange. I'm Mike Green. It is said that prostitution is one of the world's oldest professions. In the early years of the 20th century, the town of Eureka, California, benefited significantly from that profession, and now there's an effort to recognize the women who helped fund the town's early infrastructure. Here to help us learn more is my guest, Lynette Mullen, a historian in Eureka. Welcome, Lynette.
5: Good morning.
4: Well, let's start with the history. When was Eureka incorporated as a city, and what attracted people to the region?
5: Eureka was incorporated in the 1850s, and initially folks were just looking for an easier, quicker way to get to the gold mines, which were inland. But as more people came to the coast and this area, they recognized that we had such rich natural resources for good and bad, because later people ended up exploiting them. But this recognition that we had timber and we had pasture land and we had fish and we had all these other things that the region could offer to settlers drew people in. We also had a bay, and so a port could be developed.
4: Okay, so you had a lot of resources, natural resources, but not a lot of money. Can you paint a picture of Eureka's financial situation in the early 1900s?
5: Yeah, so Eureka had done well for a long time. They continued to grow as industry developed here. But in the early 1900s, the city of Eureka, the city itself, was facing a lot of demands for infrastructure, you know, new roads, new streets, city services, police coverage, all those things that a growing city needs. And the revenue streams that they had at the time, frankly, did not cover those demands.
4: Okay, and so one of the professions in the region was the red light district. Tell me about it.
5: Yes. So Eureka and Humboldt County really had ladies of the evening since the 1850s. The more proper folks in the area weren't necessarily proud of it, but there were a lot of single men first that came in drawn to the gold rush. And then as industry developed, there were a lot that worked in the woods. There were a lot of sailors. There was a taboo against premarital sex. So you had a lot of young men in the area with what some people would argue are physical needs. And so these ladies, who also at the time there were a lot of women who maybe were orphaned, whose husbands had died, who were struggling financially for any number of reasons, prostitution was a way for them to actually make a livable wage. And so those two kind of circumstances came together, and we ended up with a pretty vibrant red light district. Especially the other cities, just for various reasons, kind of pushed the women out. And Eureka realized that not only was it a draw for men that would come in and maybe visit the ladies that spend a lot of money, those men would also, you know, buy boots and spend money at the saloons. And so Eureka, even before this revenue system was developed, recognized that these women could be a resource.
4: Okay, so the city saw an opportunity.
5: Yes, and by 1903, the city, again, there were all these demands. City is broke. Initially, when they were kind of spitballing a way to make extra money, they talked about taxing the women, but then they had to face the fact that what they were doing in the red light district was illegal. They then talked about charging the women for being in a house or running a house, and often these were called resorts. But someone told city officials, well, if you charge them under this state vagrancy law, it's actually the county gets the money. And so the city went, okay, that's not going to work for us. And so the city realized by the fall of 1903, they implemented a system of charging the women for selling liquor without a license, whether they had or not. They would charge the women. The women would go into court. They would plead guilty. They would pay their bail. And initially it was $30, and it went up to $50 by like 1907, 1908. And then they just wouldn't show up back at court. So they would, quote, forfeit their bail. So it was effectively a fine. But that fine then went into the city general fund. City could use it to fund their police department, fund their infrastructure. It just became a regular revenue stream. Because after that time, every 6 months or a year, mostly depending on the city budget, I think, the women would get, quote, arrested again and would come in and pay that fine.
4: Okay, so in 1903, the city only had about $1,156 on hand, according to the records that we've seen. How significant was the $840 contribution, if you can call it that, from the red light district that same year?
5: Oh, it was huge. I mean, so it was in 1903, I've got a chart here. It ended up making the contribution from the women was over 40% of the Eureka Police Department's revenue stream. I mean, and so you can imagine the impact that that would make, you know, if it was over half of what the city had on hand. And different years, I was able to find the Eureka Police Department's cash book. And in certain years, the revenue just from these systematic fines, because the women were arrested and fined for other things as well, but just the systematic fines, like in 1906, was 69% of the Eureka Police Department's revenue. In 1908, it was almost 60%. So it was a huge contribution to the city.
4: So that's interesting, because now you have these police officers, their salaries are basically being subsidized by these ladies of the evening at these resorts. And you've described a system of coordinated efforts where police would tip off the madams about upcoming so-called arrests. And it seems like everybody was in on the game.
5: So I guess I have to correct that misconception. No, what this system did was it created, for better or worse, a relationship between the madams and the resorts, as we'll call them, and the police department, because there was kind of this implied understanding or permission for these women to engage in this illegal activity. When something bad happened, let's say a client got violent, or unfortunately there were a lot of women in the district that were unhappy, there were a lot of suicide attempts, this relationship with the city allowed these women, even though they were engaging in illegal activity, it allowed the women to be able to call on the officers and get help. Which was, as you pointed out and maybe thought it was in the beginning, it was very different in other communities when these women were engaging in an illegal activity. If they needed help and called the police, they risked being arrested. So a lot of people, you know, it made the women much more vulnerable when they didn't have this sort of an agreement with the city and with the police department.
4: Gotcha. My guest is Lynette Mullen, a historian in Eureka working on a monument to the sex workers of the early 20th century whose taxes funded the city's early infrastructure. Lynette, your research shows that between 1900 and 1914, these women contributed nearly $14,000 to the city coffers. And that translates to what amount in today's value?
5: About $500,000.
4: Wow.
5: It was hugely significant. And I do want to say that even though, and this is part of why we're doing the monument, so even though the women early on had this agreement with the police department, over time, as the reform movement moved west and then north to Eureka in our isolated little area, it took a little while for reformers to find us. But as pressure mounted, the attitude of the police and the police department and other officials changed, and they became more and more punitive. You know, so like in the fall of 1907, even though this agreement was in place and this money was being spent, in the fall of 1907, the women in the district were required to sleep within the borders of the district and would literally be arrested if they were found outside of the city's district at night. For no other reason than not being within these confines that the city had outlined. They also started doing raids. So the police department, because they were being pressured, started going into brothels at 3 a.m. and looking for, they said, men, vagrants that were just spending the night there, you know, maybe didn't have jobs or employment. So the idea was to crack down on these men. But the women were arrested too, like literally at 3 a.m, just because there was someone in their room. There were no warrants required. There was a Eureka Police Department investigation in 1912, and one of the officials was like, well, what about warrants? And one of the officers went, well, no, the girls don't need warrants. We never use warrants in that area.
4: Well, the city maintained, as you said, this designated district bordered by the waterfront and Fifth Street and A&E streets, so it kind of boxed them in. How did this geographic confinement serve the city's interests while simultaneously marginalizing the people living there?
5: So it was interesting, and if you start at Eureka's waterfront, where everybody got off the steamer, Eureka was isolated for a very long time, and pretty much everybody came in and out by steamer or waterfront in Old Town Eureka. You can see, physically see, how the city evolved. And at one point in the 1880s, a little after, Eureka officials kind of fancied themselves as the San Francisco of the North. You know, so they started building more ornate buildings. You can see that. They're beautiful. We've got a lot of beautiful Victorian buildings. But as this kind of identification grew, right, these dreams of Eureka, they still wanted and felt that they needed the women, that they served a purpose, but they didn't want to see them anymore. And so the district got pushed out of this main commercial area south and west. And you can still see that today. You know, we've got these beautiful ornate Victorians along, you know, 1st and 2nd, kind of East Street, kind of northeast. But as you move southwest, the buildings are, shorter, squatter, uglier. I mean, still, you can, and the energy is different. And people have talked about that a lot. The center of the district used to be by our co-op, which is it's an amazing store, but you can, that's still where kind of the struggling population congregates. I mean, people still feel the energy because this was a difficult job. None of these women grew up wanting to have sex with, you know, loggers that hadn't bathed for a month or men, you know, sailors coming off the boat. They did this career by necessity or by force. And so it was hard, you know, and then there they were.
4: And to that point, some of these women were actual entrepreneurs, but you highlight a darker side of this history, including sex trafficking and the Federal White Slave Traffic Act of 1910.
5: Yes. So strangely, I mean, Eureka was first for a couple of those, but in 1910, there was this growing recognition that women were being trafficked, so that part's good. Federal government passed a law making it illegal to bring women across state lines, and it was actually two young girls that were living in Eureka that got seduced by two men. The girls were what they called half orphans, so their father had died. Girls were trying to make it and support their mother, and these two men basically swept them off their feet and promised them marriage, a better life. But the men said, we're going to go up to Oregon, Portland. We're going to start our new life there. And the girls went with them. And once they got to Portland, they're alone. They've got no money. They're under the control of these two men. They ended up being trafficked. Through a series of events, this came to light. And these two men, at least what I've read, and I haven't done a nationwide search, but from what I've read, these two men were the first convicted in the country under the White Slave Act.
4: Oh, wow. What a story. We only have a minute left, and I just want you to tell me, you're currently working with the mayor and the Inc. People's Center for Arts and Culture on this project. Tell me quickly about this project.
5: Yes. So we are creating a monument. I really want to recognize these women, clearly, with all the history. Once the mayor, Kim Burdell, here in Eureka, learned more about the history, she is absolutely committed to creating something to commemorate the women. So we were able to work through Ink People. They do Dream Maker projects, and so they've taken us on. So it's inkpeople.org, and then if you click on Dream Maker, and there's a million benefits to working with Ink People, but one is it makes every contribution to our monument tax deductible. People can literally click on a button and help support this project. And there have been a number of people. There seems to be a lot of folks that can relate to a social and political climate that exploits and marginalizes and sexualizes women. For some reason, that's still familiar. And so we are getting support, but we need more. We're going to be working with an artist. We want to create something beautiful and respectful. And so that's what we're working on.
4: Okay, well, we're going to have to leave it there. Thank you so much for sharing this interesting story and for the work that you're doing, Lynette.
5: Thank you so much for the opportunity.
4: My guest was Lynette Mullen, a historian in Eureka working on a monument to the sex workers of the early 20th century whose taxes funded the city's early infrastructure. I'm Mike Green. 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And that's it for today's JX. JeffExchange.org is our website where you can find these conversations and more. Natalie Golay is our senior producer, and Andrew Crackle is engineering our show today. Thanks for joining us, and have a great day.

On Thursday's Jefferson Exchange, we'll talk with a couple of winners from Southern Oregon University's 21st Annual Student Film Festival, and we'll visit with the director of Medford's Parks and Recreation Facilities to discuss the explosive rise of pickleball fanatics in the region. I'm Mike Green. That's Thursday on the Jefferson Exchange, live at 9 a.m. with a repeat at 8 p.m. on the News and Information Service of Jefferson Public Radio.

0: that are supported by Lebanese forces, and we won the elections because Saida and Jizin in the Lebanese electoral law are together. So a major Sunni area and a major Christian area with a strong Shia presence. So the city supports the Palestinian cause, but they are not necessarily part of a Hezbollah alliance.
1: So even if they're not supportive of Hezbollah, presumably people in the city, though, are very angry as Israel's presence in southern Lebanon, its ground offensive, continues.
0: Well, you see now the people in Saida are more supportive of the government. They wish that the government will have a better and stronger presence in Saida, not only in a security way, but also in a social way. Because now the people of Saida are busy trying to support around 120,000 people who fled their cities and towns and villages and came to Saida. And as you know, the Lebanese government resources are very limited. And what we are receiving from the international community, whether vis-a-vis international NGOs or UN organization, is very scarce compared to the needs we need. So the city is busy trying to support those coming and trying to achieve what you call social stability.
1: That was Lebanese MP Dr. Abdul Rahman Bizri speaking to me from Saida.
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0: 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A six-day forecast is available on JPR's regional weather page, and more detailed hourly forecasts, plus pollen and air quality indexes, are just a click away. 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
4: I saw how dependent Somalia was on not only imported food, but also imported fertilizer coming out of the Strait of Hormuz. I realized that it was the perfect place to see up close this grave test of what one person put it to me as the post-aid era.
5: I'm Rachel Abrams. That's coming up on The Daily from The New York Times.
6: Here's a look at tonight's weather forecast for the Southern Oregon Cascades and Siskiyous. Clear skies with a low right around 36 degrees. In Yreka, clear also and a low of about 47. Weed and Mount Shasta will see clear skies, low dropping down to about 48. Clear skies for Redding and Red Bluff, the low tonight right around 67 degrees. In the Klamath Basin, we'll have some mostly clear skies and a low temperature of 42. The Southern Oregon coast also mostly clear, the low tonight in the low 50s. For the Northern California coast, some mostly clear skies and a low temperature right around 50 degrees. For Roseburg in the Umpqua Basin, mostly clear, the low tonight 48. Grants Pass, Medford, and Ashland will see some mostly clear skies with a low temperature of 49. And Eugene and Springfield, mostly clear with a low of 45. For more detailed weather information, visit us at ijpr.org.
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5: From The New York Times, I'm Rachel Abrams, and this is The Daily. The war in Iran has had some visible consequences, like skyrocketing energy costs and higher gas prices. But the effects of this war are often far less obvious and much more serious for the world's most vulnerable people. Today, my colleague Peter Goodman tells us about what he learned on a recent trip to Somalia and why the system of global aid is no longer in a position to help. It's Wednesday, June 10th. A quick note about today's show. This episode contains scenes and descriptions that may be disturbing. Peter Goodman, welcome back to The Daily.
4: Thanks for having me.
5: So, Peter, we're now 101 days into the war with Iran, and we have talked a lot on the show about its effect on gas prices. But you cover global supply chains, which means that you've gone all over the world, you've reported on how something gets from point A to point B, and you have focused a lot on all the people who are affected in between. So for that reason, we wanted to ask you for your take on how the war has disrupted things all over the world in less visible ways.
4: Well, first of all, the price of energy goes so far beyond putting gas in your car, right? I mean, we've seen cooking fuel gets scarce in India, in South America. We've seen the Philippines limit the hours that people can work in office buildings to limit the cost of air conditioning. We've seen helium, which is used by computer chip factories from Taiwan, get expensive and hard to secure. The ripple effects of this are almost infinite.
5: Reminds me of the butterfly effect. A butterfly flaps its wings in one place and you see a tidal wave in another.
4: Right. I mean, this particular butterfly is coming out of the Strait of Hormuz, which is the conduit for something like 1/5 of the world's oil supply and something like 1/3 of major forms of fertilizer, which affects how much food that we can grow. And so the consequences of this particular flapping of wings are especially enormous. Mm-hmm. In addition to these kind of ripple effects, there are also significant issues of life and death. And that's what I've been focusing on. I've been looking at 60 or so countries that tend to suffer from malnutrition, even in the best of times. And every time there's a shock, we have reason to worry. And now we have a big reason to worry because the price of food and fertilizer is going up very quickly in many parts of the world. And we in wealthy countries decided to dismantle large parts of the international humanitarian relief system. This is the safety net that dates all the way back to the end of World War II. And then we in the United States and Israel decided to launch this war.
5: Mm-hmm. The aid cuts that you referred to, the U.S. aid cuts, of course, refer to USAID. We covered this on the show. That was something that happened very early on in the second Trump administration.
4: Yes. I mean, in addition, major European donors like the United Kingdom, like Germany, have also pulled back. And this is in part because the Trump administration has pressed European allies to spend more money on their own defense or financing NATO, as opposed to, in the Trump view, just relying on the good graces and largesse of the United States. And so in London, in Berlin, major governments have also cut back significantly on overseas aid. And that has contributed to this picture. So now we're in a situation where we've got tremendous need for aid. We've got climate crises around the world. And yet we've seen international humanitarian relief drop from $43 billion in 2022 to $28 billion last year, and it's still coming down.
5: Do you feel like the U.S.'s allies looked at the cuts that the U.S. was making to USAID and thought, okay, well, if the U.S. is cutting it, we can cut it too? Like, do you think the U.S. almost gave our NATO allies permission to cut their own humanitarian programs?
4: Yes and no. I mean, look, the Nordic countries and the European Union as a bloc are still holding the line on overseas aid. And yet, the political appeal in many countries, and especially this one, the United States, of saying, hey, how about we solve problems at home instead of trying to save starving kids in some faraway place that I'll never visit? That has a lot of political punch.
5: Mm-hmm.
4: Now, I think it's important to remember that, you know, in addition to the humanitarian aims, it's also been an instrument of foreign policy. It's traditionally been about national security policy. And while it might be tempting to say, well, what do people in some faraway place have to do with the voter in Ohio or New Jersey or wherever? History tells us that when you leave tens of millions of people in a situation where they don't have enough food to eat and their already difficult lives become that much more traumatic, mm-hmm. that can play out a lot of different ways, but they're not good. First of all, you could end up with the mother of all migration crises.
5: Sure.
4: Now, I'm not here to fearmonger about immigration, but if your perspective is you don't want millions of people heading to the Darien Gap in Panama or streaming toward places like Greece and Turkey and on toward Northern Europe, well, you got to give a thought to what's going to happen if you remove all of this aid and then add on an enormous crisis. People are not going to sit in their villages and starve.
5: Mm-hmm.
4: People are going to go to where they can better support their families. And the worse the crisis gets, the more likely that people will be on the move. It's also worth reminding people that, you know, Al-Shabaab, which is this Al-Qaeda-affiliated Islamist militia, is active in the Horn of Africa. And certainly trauma, like famine, provides recruits.
5: Mm-hmm.
4: It's another societal shock. And it's not tenable for the rest of the world to pretend that it's living in some sort of giant gated community.
5: Right.
4: You know, gated community as national security policy tends not to work very well.
5: Right.
4: So then I had a conversation with Mercy Corps, this American aid organization, and they suggested that I think about going to Somalia. A country that is especially susceptible to climate change, drought, because it's traditionally thought of as very difficult, dangerous. But they suggested that it would be possible. And as I saw how dependent Somalia was on not only imported food, but also imported fertilizer coming out of the Strait of Hormuz, I realized that it was the perfect place to see up close this grave test of what one person put it to me as the post-aid era.
5: We'll be right back.
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11: 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He won an Emmy playing a young Prince Charles in The Crown. Now he's the lead in Steven Spielberg's new film Disclosure Day. We'll talk about his approach in this new blockbuster and Spielberg's decades-long exploration of the idea that aliens are among us. Join us.
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5: I'm Rachel Abrams, and this is The Daily. My colleague Peter Goodman tells us about what he learned on a recent trip to Somalia and why the system of global aid is no longer in a position to help. A quick note about today's show. This episode contains scenes and descriptions that may be disturbing. Okay, so Peter, talk to us about your trip to Somalia. What did you find going on there?
4: Well, it's important to say right at the top that Somalia was already in a very precarious situation before the war started. There was a severe drought. There had been several droughts in a row. These had devastated the food supply. You've got armed conflict. And then you've got these dramatic cuts to the aid system. So Somalia imports something like 70% of its food and 90% of its energy. And because so much shipping has been disrupted by the shutdown of the Strait of Hormuz and to a lesser extent, the Red Sea, you've got several weeks of delays getting supplies into ports in the Horn of Africa. And so the price of food and fuel has more than doubled since the war.
5: You're describing a series of cascading events that all could lead to these potentially catastrophic results. I want to go through them one by one. Let's start with the food situation.
4: Right. So in Mogadishu, which is the capital of Somalia, I went to a fish market. And there were these guys wielding machetes to hack sharks and tuna into steaks. I talked to a woman who was running a stand there, Fatuma Noor, and she was telling me that wholesale prices have gone up because the fishing boats can't afford to buy as much diesel as they used to, which means they can't go out to the deeper waters where the biggest fish are. They're staying closer to the shore, which is depleting the catch, which is limiting the supply of fish. So she has to pay more, and as a result, she has to charge her customers more, so her sales are down half, and she's actually worried about going bankrupt as a result of this.
5: What about the people who, even before the Iran war, could not afford to go to this market? What have they been doing since prices have only gone up?
4: Yeah, I mean, I talked to, I don't even know how many families who said, we don't know where our next meal is coming from. We're lucky if we can feed our children one meal a day. Lots of families are now subsisting on, you know, sorghum porridge with weeds that they're finding by riverbanks. And the drought is even eliminating that. This is the drought that existed before. But what struck me was how UNICEF, for one example, they're trucking water to drought-afflicted areas. Well, the price of trucking that water is much more expensive. So now that they're trucking less water, there are more people in need who can no longer stay in the places that used to be relying upon that water. They have to go move somewhere in search of aid in the places like the ones I visited in camps along the Ethiopian border.
5: So what did you see when you visited those camps? And what did the people there tell you?
4: Yeah, well, this was gutting. On my first day in the town of Dolo on the Ethiopian border, the sort of place where traditionally large international relief groups, World Food Program, UNICEF, have clustered, I met a family that had left a rural area where the drought had been particularly severe. It had killed their 50 head of cattle. That's their life savings. Once that's gone, they've got nothing. Meanwhile, the rivers have dried up. They can't grow any food. So they walked for 9 days.
5: Wow.
4: Carrying their 3-year-old daughter on their backs. And they get there to Dolo, and they discover that all of these international relief groups, almost all of them, have abandoned the area. There's no help. They were in disbelief, and they understood, like most of the people in these camps, they can't go back. They set up a tent alongside hundreds of others with some plastic sheeting that gets donated by some other people in the camp. They find some sticks, and they set up this shelter, and they're just waiting and hoping that some aid will return.
5: What you are describing is a mass starvation crisis in the making, if not already here. Can you talk a little bit about what treatment is available, and has that changed also as a result of the war?
4: Yeah, that's changed dramatically. I think maybe the most harrowing thing I saw, I was taken to a UNICEF ward of a hospital in Mogadishu where the most severe malnourishment cases are taken. This hospital has seen a doubling of cases in the last few months. This is since the disruptions of the war. I saw babies needing feeding tubes and oxygen to be kept alive.
13: Is this okay?
14: If you don't mind.
4: And I talked through a translator with a mother who was sitting next to her 18-month-old baby boy leaning up alongside her.
15: So she's saying the river dried up, so they cannot cultivate.
4: And when her infant son couldn't hold down any food, she had to beg to get $24 to get her child to the city in a place where farm laborers are making a dollar a day. But here was the part of this that was most striking to me. The doctors there told me a third of these cases, they think, could have been avoided had these kids been assessed and treated earlier. Now, UNICEF has been forced to close 205 health and nutrition centers throughout Somalia. If those centers were still there, then a lot of these kids ending up in the hospital needing oxygen to breathe and feeding tubes to stay alive would be treated and assessed earlier, but that capacity has been dismantled.
5: Peter, you mentioned that Somalia was already facing a cascading series of crises even before the Iran war.
4: Right.
5: Do we have any way to quantify how much worse the humanitarian crisis has gotten?
4: Well, let me put it to you this way. in February. So this is before the impacts of the Iran war. Mm-hmm. The UN Food and Agriculture Organization warns that there are 6.5 million people in Somalia. That's about a third of the population that are suffering hunger at levels that are deemed an emergency. And early last year, the World Food Program, which is the largest source of food aid in the country, has funds to serve as many as 2 million people a month. Mm-hmm. Well, when I was there, this is late April, early May, they were down to funds that were adequate to serve 300,000 people a month, and that was going to run out at the end of June.
5: So from 2 million to 300,000 a month and no more come July.
4: Correct. And I actually got a snapshot of this aid running out in real time in Somalia. So I went to visit a World Food Program warehouse.
13: So this is 2 months supply.
16: Yeah, 2 months supply.
4: Okay. This is a place that felt like a fortress, you know, high walls, topped by barbed wire.
16: Supplying the region basically with food.
4: And I walked through that facility with the director, Josephine Mouly. She showed me these 13 A-frame tents that normally would be full of food aid, and 12 of these 13 tents were empty.
13: Mm. So we're in the one tent that actually does have some supplies, and it's...
4: We went inside this one tent that was full, and there were these brown cartons.
13: Cardboard boxes stamped with the USAID logo and American flags. It says made in USA.
4: They were full of Plumpy Nut, which is this peanut-rich nutrient paste that's fed to malnourished children and pregnant and breastfeeding moms. And this was the last of it. There was nothing else in the pipeline.
16: Just up to June, July.
13: Right.
16: If we don't get any funding, we'll be dry completely. We can't respond.
4: It really brought home for me that these aid workers are now in a position where they're having to contemplate this surreal hierarchy of suffering where, you know, as one World Food Program official put it to me, we're deciding who lives today and who dies in 2 weeks.
5: Peter, how representative is what you saw in Somalia of the downstream effects of this war in the other countries that you have been focused on?
4: Well, look, Somalia goes into this crisis especially vulnerable, but it is very much representative in that the trajectory is the same. So in Sudan, which is widely considered the world's most dire humanitarian crisis at the moment, where you already have parts of the country in officially declared famine, well, now in Port Sudan, the primary gateway for food aid in Sudan, you have stuff coming in weeks later. And then the head of UNICEF for Sudan told me it's difficult to get that stuff trucked to places that are stricken by famine because not only is the price of diesel so expensive, but the trucking companies are unwilling to take the risk of bringing their trucks into the hinterland because there are actual physical shortages of diesel fuel.
5: They're worried they're going to get stuck there.
4: They're worried they're going to get stuck there.
5: Peter, one of the things that we have talked about on this show a lot since the war began was that even if it ended tomorrow, even if the Strait of Hormuz opened tomorrow, enough damage has been done to energy infrastructure in the Persian Gulf that the disruptions to energy supplies could go on for years. And I wonder whether you foresee that same kind of more lasting disruption in the countries that we've talked about today.
4: Look, a lot of what we're talking about here will change people's lives forever. Now, will some of it return to normal when the strait reopens? Maybe some of it. Sure, fuel prices presumably will go back down. Fertilizer will be more available and food prices could come back down. And that could have a lot of benefit. But you have to look at things a little more expansively than that. I mean, again, think about the butterfly effect, all of the ripple effects that can't be undone in a few weeks or maybe even years. I mean, I went to a training program in Dolo in Somalia that used to be funded by USAID. It trained people to be seamstresses. And when I was there, they had no threat. They didn't have chemicals for their sewing machines, and enrollment had crashed. Now, this is not the most acutely needed sort of program if you're thinking about feeding people tomorrow, but it's vital in terms of building up some upward mobility. Think about that times a million. What I was seeing in Somalia was the product of a series of political decisions. You have hundreds of millions of people who, by dint of climate change, cuts to the aid system, the impacts of the war, are now in these sort of purgatory situations, and we're still at the beginning stages of it. There's a long way down to go from here.
5: Peter Goodman, thank you so much.
4: Thank you so much, Rachel.
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17: 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That's it for The Daily. I'm Rachel Abrams. 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
18: The Earth keeps getting hotter, and despite some efforts to slow planet-warming greenhouse gas emissions, they're still rising, leaving a lot of people hungry for alternative climate solutions. One idea: reflect sunlight away from the Earth. Amy Scott, host of the Marketplace climate podcast How We Survive, looked into one out there proposal to do just that, which could one day become a reality.
20: Standing on the sand in Venice Beach, California, Morgan Goodwin pops open a bright blue umbrella to give us some shade.
21: It's a helpful prop to illustrate the concept of a planetary sunshade.
20: Imagine something like an umbrella about the size of Argentina, way, way out in space.
21: So if we're too hot out here and we want a little bit less sunlight, we can put up the shade, block some of the sun, and cool us off.
20: Goodwin is executive director of the Planetary Sunshade Institute. The organization brings together climate scientists, aerospace engineers, and governance experts to study how we could cool the Earth by reflecting sunlight from outer space. Proposals include a constellation of spacecraft, or shade craft, a shield made up of thin film bubbles, or a cluster of solar sails.
21: There's a region of space about four times further away than the moon where objects that are placed there maintain a constant position.
20: This area in space is known as L1, or Lagrange Point 1. It's where gravitational forces between the Earth and the sun cancel each other, so objects kind of stay put. That would allow continuous shading of the planet.
21: Think about roughly a 1% dimming of the sunlight. That would equate to a roughly 1 degree Celsius global average temperature reduction.
20: This idea is in the early stages, and there would be risks, like termination shock, the sudden warming that would result if the sunshade failed. Others say investing in tech solutions like this is a distraction from the real solution, decarbonizing our lives. Goodwin says a sunshade is no substitute for reducing emissions and removing some of the carbon we've already emitted from the atmosphere.
0: Even if we do both of those things as aggressively and as well as we possibly can, it still puts us into a climate trajectory that risks catastrophic tipping points.
20: A planetary sunshade would also be expensive in the low $1 trillion, Goodwin says. But the predicted costs of unmitigated climate change are far greater.
18: That's Marketplace's Amy Scott. To hear more stories of out there climate solutions, check out the latest season of How We Survive, wherever you get your podcasts. I'm Megan McCarty-Carino, and that's Marketplace Tech. This is APM.
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22: I'm Chris Boyd. Up next on Think, if anybody thought an American Pope would deliver Vatican support for U.S. foreign policy, they've surely been disappointed.
23: What President Trump and others perhaps missed understanding is that the once in a position such as the Pope, it transcends the nationality of that particular individual.
22: We'll talk about how Pope Leo is establishing himself as a champion of a truly global church rather than one oriented toward Europe and the West, how he has emerged as a critic of both foreign and domestic policy of the Trump administration, and the surprising reason American Catholics might be more inclined to take cues from Leo than from his most recent predecessors. Our conversation starts after a short break.
24: Live from NPR News in Washington, I'm Ryland Barton. President Trump has signed legislation that funds ICE and the Border Patrol through the remainder of his term. It's a win for Republicans who are able to pass it after months of pushback from Democrats. NPR's Deepa Shivaram reports.
25: Trump blamed Democrats for the delay in getting the bill passed, and he celebrated that the funding will go through the end of his term, a major win for the president and his immigration agenda.
26: We'll give the heroes of ICE and Border Patrol, and that's what they are, the heroes, what they have to go through to keep us safe, the support and resources they need to defend our borders.
25: The bill provides $70 billion in funding to Department of Homeland Security agencies like ICE and Customs and Border Protection. Democrats wanted reforms to immigration enforcement policies after U.S. officials shot and killed two people in Minnesota, but Republicans were able to get the funding passed without them. Deepa Shivaram, NPR News, The White House.
24: NPR has obtained a letter from ICE to members of Congress that provides insight into the agency's data collection practices on protesters. As NPR's Jude Joffe Block reports, peaceful observers have argued their First Amendment rights are being violated when they're surveilled and tracked by federal agents.
27: Former acting director of ICE, Todd Lyons, has denied his agency has a database of protesters. Lyons recently departed his post, but after Florida Congressman Maxwell Frost and other Democrats posed additional questions earlier this year, Lyons wrote a response back in April that NPR is the first media outlet to review. The letter indicates that ICE gives itself wide latitude to collect biographic and biometric data on people who agents believe are threatening officer safety or impeding operations. Civil liberties advocates say it's the clearest official acknowledgement yet that ICE may be routinely gathering and preserving information on protesters and observers who are not arrested. Jude Jaffe Block, NPR News.
24: A wartime spike in gasoline prices has pushed inflation to its highest level in more than 3 years. NPR's Scott Horsley reports on the latest cost of living data from the Labor Department.
2: Consumer prices in May were up 4.2% from a year ago. That's the biggest annual increase since April of 2023. Prices rose by 0.5% between April and May, with energy costs accounting for more than 60% of that monthly increase. Stripping out volatile food and energy costs, so-called core inflation was 2.9% for the 12 months ending in May, a slightly larger annual increase than the previous month. Gasoline prices have moderated in recent days, but are still about $1.17 a gallon higher than they were before the U.S. and Israel launched their war on Iran. AAA says the average price of regular gas is about $4.15 a gallon. Scott Horsley, NPR News, Washington.
24: The World Cup begins tomorrow in Mexico. The tournament was expanded this year to 48 teams and will take place in 16 stadiums across Mexico, the U.S., and Canada over 39 days. Another sell-off for AI stocks dragged the U.S. market down today. This is NPR News from Washington. New York has implemented a law requiring advertisements featuring AI-generated people to clearly label them as synthetic performers. Democratic Governor Kathy Hochul describes it as a first-in-the-nation law aimed at enhancing transparency as AI performers become more common in media. Ads that fail to disclose synthetic performers will now face penalties. Visa, the giant payment network that facilitates transactions around the world, has struck a partnership with OpenAI, the maker of ChatGPT. It's a step toward AI independently shopping for people, as NPR's Alina Selyuk reports.
3: Visa says it struck a deal with OpenAI to embed its payment network into ChatGPT. This is a major partnership in what is a fast-developing industry of AI commerce. Companies like Google and Amazon have been racing to get shoppers to buy things as part of their conversations with chatbots and eventually entrusting the chatbots themselves to complete purchases for the user. Visa says its deal with OpenAI will have Visa overseeing any payments, securing the transactions, and monitoring for fraud. It's a massive expansion of AI shopping for Visa and an evolution for OpenAI. ChatGPT, for a while, tested a sort of a digital personal shopping tool called Instant Checkout, but it stumbled with errors and was later phased out. Alina Selyuk, NPR News.
24: Scientists have discovered marine life thriving on a millions-year-old whale graveyard. Researchers used a submersible to explore the remains in the southeastern Indian Ocean and found bones dating back 5.3 million years. The researchers say several factors help preserve the bones, including their high density, their location deep underwater, and a special coating of minerals. This is NPR News.
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0: When Pope Francis died last year, President Trump posted a meme of himself in papal garb and a month later declared it a great honor when the College of Cardinals selected the first ever U.S.-born pontiff. But if the president initially imagined Pope Leo XIV would grant Vatican endorsement of everything the White House tried to do in the world, that fantasy was quickly deflated. From KERA in Dallas, this is Think. I'm Chris Boyd. By April of this year, President Trump took to social media to blast Leo as weak on crime and terrible for foreign policy, to which the Pope responded in part, "Blessed are the peacemakers." One big question, as my guest will explore with us, is whether American Catholics will take sides, and if so, where they are likely to land. Victor Gaitan is senior international correspondent for the National Catholic Register and the author of God's Diplomats, Pope Francis, Vatican Diplomacy, and America's Armageddon. His article for Foreign Affairs is titled The Not-So-Quiet American. Victor, welcome to Think.
1: Thank you. Thank you, Chris.
0: You remind us that Pope Leo kept a fairly low profile in the immediate aftermath of his election. Is that customary for a new pope to sort of take a breath and maybe figure out what sort of focus he wants to take?
1: Right. Thank you for the question, Chris. Let me begin with the election of an American pope. How unexpected and surprising the election of an American to become the leader of the universal church, counting 1,400,000,000 Catholics. Even the clergy, the different people, the insiders were not expecting the election of an American. Why? One reason is that an American would have been perceived as exposed to influence for the American government from the powerful American hegemon. So because of that, Robert Prevost's country of birth, the United States, and his American citizenship were de-emphasized following the election. He was referred to mostly as the Latin American missionary priest, although he has both United States and Peruvian citizenship. But then I would take a look at the qualities, the qualifications that Father Robert Prevost has for the position to lead the Catholic Church. As we look at his resume, he has a perfect CV for the job. He spent 11 years in Peru as a missionary at a time when there was a civil war. The Shining Path was devastating the country, as well as the then authoritarian government in response to the violence, to the acts of terrorism, has implemented many measures of illicit acts of violence. Father Prevost has been the leader of his order, the Augustinians, for 12 years, two consecutive terms of 6 years each. And in that role, he has traveled around the world and met his communities in Africa, in Asia, in the United States, and elsewhere. Then he is a graduate of the. He has a degree in canonical law from Rome, which prepares a priest to thoroughly follow the canonic laws, the fundamentals of the application of the Catholic faith. And then what was surprising already to me and other journalists who are following the appointments at the Vatican, is that in 2023, Pope Francis brought Bishop Prevost from Peru and named him the prefect of a very important office, the dicastery for the appointment of bishops. And from that position, he expanded, Prevost expanded his acquaintance with leaders of the Catholic Church throughout the world as well. And quickly, Pope Francis gave him the red hat, made Prevost a cardinal. For the period when Pope Francis was ill in convalescence, Cardinal Prevost and Pope Francis would spend a lot of time together, particularly on Saturday, and talk for extended time about the affairs of the Church.
0: So can we assume that if Pope Francis had been able to speak after he died to the cardinals who were making the selection of the next pope, that he might indeed have suggested Robert Prevost, the man who became Pope Leo?
1: Interesting, enticing question, Chris. That's not how it works. The a pope cannot

0: to understand that Cardinal Prevot, the present Pope Leo XIV, would have been a favored candidate, Pope Francis's, to succeed him.
1: In terms of potential influence, Victor, how much might it matter that American Catholics can now hear their Pope speaking about church positions on political events in a language and also an accent that are familiar to them? How much does it matter?
0: I would say it matters enormously, and especially because the United States, the American Catholic Church, has been rather divided during Pope Francis's pontificate, and divided because there is a conservative wing of the Catholic Church, and then there is a progressive wing of the Catholic Church, and the two have not really together rallied around the leader of their church, and particularly on the issues of immigration, there have been conflicts between the two groups. On the issue of abortion, many Catholic Americans were indifferent or are indifferent to the topic of abortion, and more preoccupied with the, immigration, for instance. And this is where they joined and applauded Pope Francis, who has been very vocal on immigration. Pope Leo XIV, because he can address these issues directly in English, he can close this gap. But circumstances favored this reconciliation between the two wings of the American Church. And to everybody's, to my surprise in particular, it is President Trump who was unintentionally brought about this unity and unquestionable support for Pope Leo, because of the attacks that President Trump addressed against Pope Leo, calling him weak on crime and terrible on foreign policy. Two topics that only a politician would address against another politician. Or the Pope is not a politician, as we know. He is a moral authority.
1: I have to say, Victor, I laughed a little bit when that, President Trump went on social media calling the Pope weak, in all caps, weak on crime and terrible for foreign policy. I understand that this was an angry provocation for the president. I mean, is there any Catholic that expects a Pope to be like tough on crime?
0: Exactly. What does it mean, tough on crime? A Pope, a Catholic, a Christian in general, would show mercy and forgiveness rather than punishment and superficial judgment.
1: A number of U.S. cardinals joined in Pope Leo's condemnation of the U.S. war on Iran. Some went on TV to call that war unjust. Under what conditions does Catholic doctrine say that war might be morally justified?
0: The Pope specifically remarked that war is back in vogue and the zeal for war is spreading. This was on January 9th. Following this statement, and long it goes longer, that attracted the retaliation of the Department of War, who summoned the representative of the Pope, a seasoned Vatican diplomat, also a cardinal representing the Pope in

0: Washington summoned him on January 22nd at the Department of War to give him a lecture. I talked to Colonel Christophe Pierre, and he told me that that was most unusual. But we Vatican diplomats talk to everyone, even to the Department of War. So this was followed, Chris, by the a few very influential American cardinals who, during the months of February, March, and April, addressed the issues of just war. And that again infuriated even more President Trump and also Secretary of War Pete Hegseth, who made some very unusual statements far off from Christian doctrine.
1: My guest is Victor Gaitan. He is senior international correspondent for the National Catholic Register. We're talking about his foreign affairs article, The Not-So-Quiet American. We'll be right back.
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0: Festival. And we'll visit with the director of Medford's Parks and Recreation Facilities to discuss the explosive rise of pickleball fanatics in the region. I'm Kara Everett. That's Thursday on the Jefferson Exchange, live at 9 a.m. with a repeat at 8 p.m. on the News and Information Service of Jefferson Public Radio.
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0: You're listening to Think. I'm Chris Boyd. We're talking today about the tense public relationship between Pope Leo XIV and President Trump. My guest, Victor Gaitan, is senior international correspondent for the National Catholic Register and author of a book called God's Diplomats, Pope Francis, Vatican Diplomacy, and America's Armageddon. His recent article about Pope Leo for Foreign Affairs is headlined The Not-So-Quiet American. Victor, there is a Catholic cardinal right in Tehran. What sort of dispatches is he sending to the Vatican about Iranian suffering in this current war?
1: Right. Let me explain the background of the relationship between the Vatican and Iran. That begins as early as 1954, when the Vatican established diplomatic relations with Iran, and it continued uninterruptedly throughout the advent of the Islamic Revolution and the present government in Iran. The relationship was initiated in a larger framework, which begins in the midst of 1965, through the initiative taken by the Vatican to what is called interfaith dialogue with religions others than the Catholic or the Christian, including Shia and Sunni Islam. So the relationship has been quiet and deep. To the point that who would know today that the Confessions of Saint Augustine have been translated in Farsi and available in every bookstore in Iran, or who would know that the opera Les Misérables by Victor Hugo has been translated and is played in Farsi in Iran? Or I'll go even farther with another example, that St. Augustine's text has been used in Iran as a Webster dictionary for learning the English language. It sounds unreal at first glance. So the relationship, as I said, has been going on for decades uninterruptedly, and then Pope Francis appointed a Belgian priest as Archbishop of Tehran. And then a few months before his death, Francis made Archbishop Cardinal Mathieu, today gave him the red hat, made him a cardinal. The cardinal had his residence at the Italian embassy, and he was evacuated at the beginning of the war, very early in March, together with the staff of the Italian embassy in Tehran. He is in Rome today and wishes to go back as soon as circumstances will allow.
0: So, this implies, I think President Trump might imagine that an American pope would take the position of the American government when it comes to war. It sounds like the Catholic Church and the Pope of the Catholic Church, which is a global institution, is not so interested in taking sides.
1: Absolutely. The fundamentals of Vatican diplomacy are impartiality. What President Trump and others perhaps missed understanding is that the once in a position such as the Pope, it transcends the nationality of that particular individual. So the Pope is the leader of the universal church, the 1,400,000,000 Catholics around the world. He is not tied. He is totally independent, cannot be otherwise from his birth country.
0: You remind us that Pope Leo, in this article that you wrote for Foreign Affairs, Pope Leo the 13th objected to the U.S. occupation of the Philippines in the late 19th and early 20th century. Do we know whether that record had any bearing on this Pope, Leo the 14th, taking Leo as his papal name?
1: Right, absolutely. Excellent observation. Pope Leo 13th, at the end of the 19th century, entered into conflict with the then expansionist militaristic policies of the emerging greater United States, in particular the occupation of the Philippines, Guam, Puerto Rico, when the United States armies committed atrocities, killed many priests, bishops, expropriated properties, and so on. So Pope Leo XIII addressed those issues directly and negotiated to a certain extent with President Theodore Roosevelt's representative, who became the governor of the Philippines, the future president, Taft, William Taft. And then on the issue of social justice, and the preoccupation with the fate of the working of the labor people versus capitalism, Pope Leo XIII addressed the advent of technology development in an encyclical called, in a document, papal document called Rerum Novarum, which addressed the issue of respect for the labor, and also that the labor, the worker, respects the and protects the means of production. Most valuable valuable element that came out from this papal document is that the encyclical Rerum Novarum, the principles enunciated in that document, became the antidote to Marxism. It didn't allow the directly and indirectly the Marxist evolving, expanding ideology to co-interest, to begin to represent the needs of the workers, because the capitalist was through this document advised and inspired to address the needs of the worker. Labor unions were created, came out from this document, a very important document. So Leo XIV selected the name of Leo, his predecessor, Leo XIII. It was from the very beginning begging the question, will Leo XIV follow the vision of Leo XIII on the issues of, on the social justice, on the advent of AI, which is the paradigm of our times. So he proved, he did prove that, in fact, he is imbued with his predecessor, Leo XIII, values.
0: Let's talk a little bit more about that encyclical that Pope Leo issued, warning about the hazards of artificial intelligence. What are his primary concerns about this technology, and how might that play into his relationships with prominent people in the United States, given that the U.S. is a global leader in the development of AI?
1: Right there. the encyclical issued recently on May 25th by Leo XIV. Let me give you a little bit of background. The Vatican specialists on AI have been following the evolution of AI since 2016. Pope Francis himself paid very serious attention to this event and named a bishop, a specialist in the Vatican team to engage in regular conversations with CEOs and investors in AI from California. They had back and forth meetings between Rome and California. So the interest of the Vatican in AI stems from the preoccupation with the domination of economy by a few oligarchs who are seem to be interested only in profits and in developing weaponry, receiving billions of dollars from the Pentagon. So the human aspect that dominates the Vatican thinking is all over the document. And although the document, the encyclical, doesn't demand taking certain actions, it offers the questions and possible answers, and it very much suggests that the two ideas, the idea of the common good, the preservation of the government, the number one principle should be common good, AI should serve common good. And second, the principle of subsidiarity, meaning that everybody, the local community, should be involved in the decisions that are made that would affect them.
0: My guest is Victor Gaitan, senior international correspondent for the National Catholic Register and author of a foreign affairs article we're discussing today titled The Not-So-Quiet American. You're listening to Think. I'm Chris Boyd. Victor, in the article, you describe Pope Leo XIV as having the potential to be a kind of Goldilocks pope in occupying an ideological space that appears to be between his two most recent predecessors, Pope Francis and before him, Pope Benedict. Will you tell us about that?
1: Right. As the American Catholics and others perceived Pope Benedict XVI, a German brilliant theologian, who happened to be rather... I don't know if this is the correct word, of an introvert. He was a doctrinaire. He came from to the office of Pope from a long, long tenure as the doctrinaire of the Church. And he was an expression of tradition, of wearing the traditional papal clothes and so on. And then we have Francis, who was expansive and didn't really read from the papers that were prepared for him. He didn't give much attention or at all to the way he was dressed, meaning he didn't follow the protocol of dressing. Pope Francis, to many people surprised, didn't live in the papal apartments, chose to live in a modest suite where he would be able to meet the people who were working at the Vatican and have breakfast, lunch, and dinner with them. Furthermore, Pope Francis didn't use the beautiful, fascinating Castel Gandolfo, the half an hour away from Rome. He opened Castel Gandolfo to the public. So these aspects were considered by traditional Catholics as somehow to exaggerate that. Then we have Pope Leo XIV, who, on one hand, he would wear the traditional, the beautiful traditional papal garb. He is using the papal apartments. He is speaking in Latin, which Pope Francis very rarely used. And then Pope Leo XIII is following almost by the script the policies or the stance of Pope Francis. So Leo would fulfill the ideal aspects between his two previous predecessors.
0: Is it easy to map the Catholic Church's positions on anything onto either U.S. political party? Does the Catholic Church fit better with Republican ideologies or Democratic ideologies?
1: This would fall in the same logic as you mentioned earlier. A pope cannot be political. We have the probably the best example is the American example, that on one hand the Catholic Republicans are have been supportive of President Trump on the issue of abortion and the ideology of the gender ideology. Then the Democrats, Catholics, are almost unquestionably supportive of Pope Leo's condemnation of reintroducing the death penalty and the excesses that are unfolding in regards to immigration. And to war. A pope, by definition, cannot be political.
0: My guest is journalist Victor Gaitan, senior international correspondent for the National Catholic Register and author of the foreign affairs essay, The Not-So-Quiet American. We'll be right back.
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3: President Trump believes that if you're born in the United States, you're not automatically a citizen.
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3: Historian Heather Cox Richardson says it's Trump who's willfully misinterpreting American history and the Constitution. The real story of birthright citizenship. 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
6: Here's a look at tonight's weather forecast for the Southern Oregon Cascades and Siskiyous. Clear skies with a low right around 36 degrees. In Yreka, clear also and a low of about 47. Weed and Mount Shasta will see clear skies, the low dropping down to about 48. Clear skies for Redding and Red Bluff, the low tonight right around 67 degrees. In the Klamath Basin, we'll have some mostly clear skies and a low temperature of 42. The Southern Oregon coast also mostly clear, the low tonight in the low 50s. For the Northern California coast, some mostly clear skies and a low temperature right around 50 degrees. For Roseburg in the Umpqua Basin, mostly clear, the low tonight 48. Grants Pass, Medford, and Ashland will see some mostly clear skies with a low temperature of 49. And Eugene and Springfield, mostly clear with a low of 45. For more detailed weather information, visit us at ijpr.org.
0: Thank you. This is Think. I'm Chris Boyd. Today we're talking through the tension between the ideas of Pope Leo and those of President Trump. My guest, Victor Gaitan, is senior international correspondent for the National Catholic Register, author of a book called God's Diplomats, Pope Francis, Vatican Diplomacy, and America's Armageddon, and of an article for Foreign Affairs about Pope Leo, headlined The Not-So-Quiet American. Victor, you were just telling me that a pope cannot be political, and yet the church is greatly involved in diplomacy, and the Holy See will call, you know, ambassadors from various countries in to have conversations. So how does the church frame the role the pope tries to play in global affairs?
1: Well, the pope has the Vatican rather is a participant, is a member at the United Nations, with the observant permanent observer status, does not vote by choice, and in so many other international organizations like the Commission for the Atomic Energy in Vienna and so on. So the other diplomats, the representatives of other governments, appreciate the advice that comes or can come from representatives of the Vatican. Why? Because the Vatican doesn't have an economy, doesn't have military interest, and doesn't have ideological interest. So they are reliable also because they are discreet by their function. They are all priests, so they know how to be discreet, and especially they don't brag about what they do. This function allows the Vatican diplomats to be present and reliable and in demand by their colleagues from secular governments.
0: Pope Leo has come to think of ideologically motivated violence as a destructive force. Is that something to be resisted no matter what ideology the violence is supposed to be backing up?
1: Yes, there are plenty of such examples. You know, if we look at only to the most recent popes, beginning with Pope Leo XIV and Pope Francis, they both experienced direct, firsthand ideological violence in Peru during the Shining Path clashes and the repression exercised by the authoritarian government against the Shining Path, and then Pope Francis in Argentina during what is called the Dirty War, when the military junta has committed enormous outrageous acts of violence at people, disappeared, murdered, sentenced to longer terms of imprisonment. And Pope Francis, at that time in Buenos Aires, as the leader of his order, the Jesuit order, has stood up to the junta regime in Argentina. So the ideology is could probably be defined as the number one enemy of the Catholic teachings, wherever that is, whether it is in as I said, in Argentina, in Peru, or as it happened in the communist countries, as we see it happening in other authoritarian regimes.
0: To the extent that relations between the U.S. president and Pope Leo are strained, we should talk about why. I mean, popes over the years have criticized, you know, policies of different presidents, not just President Trump, President Biden before him, and Obama and George W. Bush and on back. President Trump is not Catholic. So, like, beyond his appetite for praise, do you have a sense of why he seems to care so much about being scolded by Pope Leo?
1: Well, from what we know about President Trump, he is very sensitive to criticism. he basically doesn't allow any type of criticism. And he, when Pope Leo stepped in and making these very powerful statements like war is back in vogue and the zeal for war is spreading, or responding indirectly to Secretary of War Pete Hegseth when Hegseth said that Jesus is guiding him to war, and Pope Leo very clearly stated that Jesus does not listen to the prayers of those who wage war, but rejects them. So President Trump treated Pope Leo as another politician, and through political slang at him without caring that this is a moral authority.
0: I don't know that Pope Leo is paying attention to this sort of thing, but does someone keep track of the approval rating of popes the way they do of presidents and political leaders around the world?
1: We can expect that is the case, and that especially President Trump and leadership of the Republican Party, they must be worried. They must ask questions. How do we deal with this? Because the polls show, as polls published by The Economist and other pollsters, they show that the popularity of Pope Leo is increasing by the day, as opposed to the fall in popularity that President Trump and his administration is facing.
0: Do American Catholics find it easy to shrug off things the president has done that might be viewed as sacrilegious or offensive? I'm talking about like the memes of himself as Pope, or even depicted as a Christ-like figure. I mean, is that the kind of thing American Catholics roll their eyes at, or do they take umbrage?
1: Yes, they almost with no exception. Even even people like the so-called MAGA Catholics who have shown disbelief and outrage in these images and words enunciated by President Trump and also by the Secretary of War Hegseth. Yes, that is very simply unacceptable throughout the spectrum.
0: I wonder, though, as things continue with the Trump administration that the Catholic Church vocally does not approve of, if this demonstrates the limited power of the church to affect change in the world. Pope Leo can vocally disapprove of things President Trump is doing, but those things continue.
1: Yes, the effects of this clash will most likely be seen at the next elections. We're already seeing signs of defeats for the MAGA candidates in primaries and elsewhere. That what I would like to point also to is that I observed a series of visits to Pope Leo to encourage him to continue to do and say what he's saying. And they come from very prominent Americans. I will begin with the governor of Illinois, who went to visit Pope Leo in last fall, followed by a significant delegation led by the mayor of Chicago, a significant delegation that included CEOs and leaders from different faiths from Illinois, around Illinois and outside Illinois. It included the son of Jesse Jackson And the Pope, by spending an hour or so with them in a private visit, that showed an exceptional reverence, reciprocal reverence that they showed. The popularity of the Pope, as it is growing, and as the Biden administration, its popularity is in decline, that is the instrument probably that will lead. That would be the lead to the expression in a democratic election.
0: My guest is journalist Victor Gaitan, senior international correspondent for the National Catholic Register. We're talking about his foreign affairs article, The Not-So-Quiet American. This is Think. I'm Chris Boyd. Victor, talk a little bit more about Pope Leo's positions on immigration and what ought to be done with immigrants who do not have legal permission to reside in whatever country of the world that they find themselves living in.
1: Right. The issue of immigration, the policies of the Vatican for decades has been welcoming the stranger, help the stranger, help the needy. It is not new that Pope Leo or Pope Francis have been so critical of the approach of the Trump administration, both in his first term and especially in his second term. It goes back to the example given by Jesus, the Good Samaritan. It is the story of that Jesus gives that a Samaritan who coming from Samaria, a group of people who were not viewed favorably by their neighbor groups of people, who passes on a road and sees a wounded man who has been robbed, abandoned there. He has not been helped by the two previous passers. And the Samaritan picks up this wounded man, gives him some treatment, and takes him to an inn and asks the inn managers to help him, to treat him, and gives them a few coins and says, if you need more, I will give you more when I on my way back. So this is the example that the approach towards immigrant, help your neighbor. Help the needy, help your neighbor. That is not new. It is begins with Jesus, and it has been practiced ever since by the church.
0: When the Pope objects to something the American president says or does, or some policy that the U.S. is enacting, what determines which side U.S. Catholics decide to take?
1: Another very good question. The Catholic the Church is not a homogeneous, the Catholic people in the United States, they are not a homogeneous community. So it would be very subjective depending on everybody's views or influences, jobs, preoccupations, status in their community and so on. But those who know the doctrine and are preoccupied with the common good and with the with this reality that the American diplomacy has been replaced with the war machine, and that it is the war machine that regulates and implements U.S. foreign policy, that is, in my view, relatively well understood.
0: Victor Gaitan is senior international correspondent for the National Catholic Register and the author of God's Diplomats, Pope Francis, Vatican Diplomacy, and America's Armageddon. His foreign affairs article is titled The Not-So-Quiet American. Victor, thank you so much for sharing your insights.
1: Thank you, Chris, for bringing me in.
0: 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Again, I'm Chris Boyd. Thanks for listening. Have a great day.

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2: The Constitution's 14th Amendment became the law of the land in 1868. The very first words of the amendment's very first section declare, quote, "All persons born or naturalized in the United States are citizens of the United States," period. A century and a half later, President Trump rejects those words.
3: This current policy is based on a historical myth and a willful misinterpretation of the law by the open borders advocates.
2: Historian Heather Cox Richardson says it's Trump who's willfully misinterpreting